It looks like it went off, but maybe I think I'm good. All right. So I'm going to turn my microphone up a little bit. Drake dropped. What y'all think? Y'all liking the new album? Albums, plural? I mess with two of them, two or three. I'm not going to lie. I am a Drake fan, but I'm a fan of... I'm a fan of just good music, right? It doesn't really bother me. I like Kendrick. I like Jay-Z. It doesn't matter. Everybody, society's going to try to turn you against each other, but that ain't, you know what I'm saying? If you like what you like, I'm not going to stop being friends with you because you choose to like somebody else. I don't care. You can like NSYNC for all I care. It doesn't matter. I started the show out with... Richard Marx, if y'all remember, 80s baby all day. 80s music goes crazy. If you're not a fan of 80s music, listen, my 40th birthday is about to come. Not about to come. In a year, when I turn 40, because I'm getting up there, I am going to have an 80s business party. Like, I'm talking sloppy business, big suits, even the women in suits. I want people coming to my party in briefcases, leather briefcases. Like, we're going to have fun. We're going to listen to 80s music. We're going to throw some little 2000s and some new music in there, too. But, 80s is one of the greatest music decades ever. So we're going to just jump right into it. Tonight's episode is called When Your Best Isn't Enough. I got to get some music for the background. So I'm going to change. What y'all want to listen to, man? Let's go. Let's see. Got to have the music background when I give these nice little episodes. All right. So when your best isn't enough. Now, I know y'all on the live can't hear the music, but if you tune in live, on 93.9 LPFM or go to the MediaLex radio website, you can hear me. You can hear the music. You kind of get the vibe. But right now, you're just getting me live. So it is what it is. When your best is not enough, we're going to talk about it. How many times have you given 185% of your best effort and... it just, you came up short. It wasn't enough for the person that you was trying to show it to, right? I guess that, to me, that's like one of the hardest realities in adulthood, right? Is it's not failure. It's not failure. Everybody has a moment. Everybody fails at something. It's not laziness. Cause you have your days. That's okay. Right. It's not the lack of effort, because if you know that you're putting in all your effort, if you know that you're giving everything possible, it's definitely not your effort, but it's the realization that sometimes you can give everything that you have, put all of your effort into one thing and still not have the outcome that you wanted. I think that is the number one hardest reality of adulthood. That's the conversation that people just don't have enough. That's something that people don't talk about. They don't care to talk about. People are afraid to talk about because this makes people uncomfortable. And in my new chapter of myself in my 2.0, in the new me, I'm okay with having those type of conversations. I'm ready to have those conversations. I think one of the biggest lies that people that we are told when we are growing up is that if you work hard enough, everything's going to work itself out. That is a lie. How many times have you been told that? How many times you go to the batting cage, you keep working on that and you keep working, or you go to football practice and you're going to start one day and you don't. They don't tell you that. They just want to see you give your best effort and don't quit. Which is okay. That's great advice, right? Ain't nothing wrong with that. Discipline matters. Sticking with it. Don't give up. Don't quit. Preparation matters. Character matters. But if you've lived long enough, you eventually will learn the painful truth about
just coming up empty-handed. Sometimes we study and we still fail the test. You know, that test, I went to Bryan Station, so keep your comments to yourself. But even when you study your hardest, no matter how long you stay up and you still fail. Sometimes you love somebody and you still lose them. Sometimes you interview the greatest and you still don't get the job. Sometimes you're qualified, more qualified than any other candidate, and they still choose somebody else. How many people right now is going through that? They say right now for African-American men and women, unemployment rates are a record right now. We are a record high, yours included. I'd lie to you if I told you that I haven't put in more than, this is not an exaggeration, over 250, close to 300 applications. It's embarrassing to say out loud. I don't care. I'm here to tell you and share with you my story, man. You know I'm going to be honest with you about it. And after talking to certain people, you know, everybody knows John. He says it the greatest and how he says it. He's like, you know what? Boy, it just meant that it wasn't for you. That's all he says. Sometimes that's all I need to hear. No matter what whatever we talking about, he'll ask me, you know, how are things going and stuff. And I let him know that, you know, I just got another upset, another negative email. And then he's like, man, just don't even worry about it, boy. It wasn't even for you. Perfect. And I don't get me wrong. There's other people who talk to me about it, and that's cool. I appreciate your conversation as well. But it's just sometimes certain people stand out to you, you know? So nobody teaches you what to do when your best effort, it still ends in disappointment, though. I think that's a lesson that you have to learn on your own, right? Nobody prepares you for losing fairly. We are always taught how to win. Nobody teaches you how to lose. You have to learn how to lose. Because when you do lose, you got to learn how to accept it. We're taught our whole lives how to compete from the time you come out the womb. It's about, I'll beat you to the car. It's everything's a competition, especially in me, with me, in my household. It's everything I do, everything we always do is a competition. We're taught how to succeed in life. Nobody teaches you how to lose. Nobody teaches you how to come in third, come in fourth. Nobody teaches you how to not accept being amazing, being great, especially when you did everything right. I think we've all had that opportunity where we had plenty of time to prepare for an interview, right? And you study the job. You study the qualifications, the job description, the responsibilities of the position. And, I mean, you nail it, right? I mean, you go in confident. I went in. I had an interview with a job down in Louisville. So, for one, I got the whole commute to prepare myself. I'm, like, on point. And this is my field. Like, I know exactly what to talk about. I know. When I tell you how I kill interviews, I turn my interviews into conversations. I'm talking to you. I might ask you questions. I need you to know that I know what you know. I know what you're about to ask me. I'm ready for every situational question. I love situation questions. How would you do in this situation? What do you bring to this company? Why should we hire you? Man, I kill those interviews. I don't think y'all hear me. Like, those interviews are, it's cake. It's cake to me. And then, so in this interview, it was like four people, and every person, you know, had their question, a little round robin, and I'm going at every person. When you ask me the question, I'm looking you dead in your eye. I'm making them uncomfortable because my answers are so confident because I know what I'm talking about. And, like, I'm giving explanations of every answer that I'm giving.
I'm giving examples, real life examples that have, that I've had. What, like, it's now a conversation. Now, and I tell jokes. I make you laugh. I make you feel comfortable. Big black guy with dreads make you feel nervous. I make you feel comfortable in the interview. And so when we talking, I'm like, all right, bet. I got this. And when I ended the interview, for every person, because they told me who was all going to be at the interview. They even brought one of the professors, one of the, like, dean of the colleges in, because I was going to be over her college. And I was like, okay. She tried to come at me a little harder than they was coming at me. What? I gave it to her just like I gave it to them. And at the end of the interview, I gave them all a Starburst. I said, it's something sweet to leave you with. Just the face. How many people you know leave the interview with Starburst? I'm always going to do something that you're going to have a lasting impression of when I walk out of that interview. Or what about the time where you go to work every day? You've been there for 6 years. You do everything the boss is telling you to do. You turn in everything on time. You get complimented all the time. And then another position opens up. And it's something that you want. This is almost the reason you joined the company. And so you do your research, you do everything you're supposed to do, and you get ready for this job. You apply, you send your resume, you let them know, the hiring officials, you already let them know that you're interested. And they don't even consider you for an interview. We've all been there. But how mad does that really make you? Knowing that you, I don't want to say it, but knowing that you deserve that promotion. How does that make you feel that somebody else from a different department that knows nothing about what's going on in your department moves up before you? How does that make you feel? Should piss you off. It should make you so mad that you want to quit, right? You were like, dang, I feel so undeserved. This place, they don't appreciate me. They don't appreciate my worth. Starts making you think. Now, when you show up to work, now you're just like, man, I don't even want to be here. I don't even want to, hi, hey, George. Like, now everything is different, right? Or what about the relationship that you fought for? What about when you do change? Because, everybody's not perfect. If you were perfect, you'd be boring. And I'm not saying mistakes are a good thing, but I'm saying mistakes are who make you. Mistakes are what changes you to be the person that you knew you was going to be. We have to mess up sometimes. So when you do mess up and then you make up and then it still does not work out for you, how does that make you feel? Yeah, at the end of the day, you change for a better you. But at the same time, you were motivated because of a false reason. You see what I'm saying? Don't let that false reason be your reason. Motivate yourself. Teach yourself to do what you got to do for yourself, for your relationship. Relationships are tricky. Everything's different. Everything changes. Everything does not go your way. Nothing goes your way in a relationship. So don't act like you know everything going in. You have to appreciate what you have. Be better. Grow in your relationship. Grow within yourself, right? What about that team that's still lost? What about you prepare all week? You are prepping. Basketball, football, baseball, you got film of other of your opponents, right? So you can prep all week. You know what the other team's got. You know what the other team's going to do. Come game day, it's like, what in the world? You don't know. You don't have a clue how to stop the other team. You don't have a clue what's going on. Or what about in track and field? My sport. You train. I need you to do this, and this at the meet. I need you to hit that mark. You train for it. Everything feels good. Every block start, every
every time you, every warm up, every stretch, every workout, everything feels great. And then you show up and you still don't perform the way that you performed. Those are the things that nobody prepares you for. You know, in practice, we don't prepare you that you're going to miss that tackle. We know we're going to put you in that position to make the tackle. But nobody talks about if you miss the tackle, what's going to happen. Nobody talks about if you run the wrong route. Nobody talks about if you go the wrong way on the court. Nobody talks about if you don't hit that time that you're supposed to hit. Yeah, disappointment. Now you're disappointing the people that really believed in you. And you have to deal with that. Now you have to deal with disappointment. How do you bounce back from disappointment? What do you do when you can't blame yourself? Because sometimes there isn't a mistake. Sometimes somebody else was simply chosen to beat you that day, that play, that event. Maybe it just wasn't your time. Sometimes another opportunity just fit better. Sometimes life just went with another direction. And that's hard, man, because when things like that happens, as a human, you want answers, right? Like, we want something to fix, because if we don't have nothing to fix, what are we doing? And I'll explain that. You're not just going to walk into your home in a dirty home every day. You want to clean. Some people, you don't want to go through your day and not eat. You got to eat. These are issues that you are able to handle. These are issues that you can fix, right? But sometimes there just isn't anything to fix. Even when you have all the tools, you know the play, you know what's coming. You can make this shot anytime in practice with your eyes closed. But then when the time comes down to it and you choke, how do you fix that? Right? There's nothing to do. Well, we're going to take a break real quick. We're going to take a quick break. And then I'm going to answer a few questions on the live, and we will be right back.

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We are back. Thank you for listening. For those who are tuned in, it's 31 minutes after the hour. 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Shout out to my listeners right now. If you're listening live or if you're on the live stream, Mr. Damian Jones, my guy from Bourbon County, CT Trumbo, Trey Cunningham, OG. I'm going to say a little things what they told me on the chat. First of all, CT, he wants to know that he wants everybody to know that he's the king of Lexington. And then he left us. Whatever. So then, Mr. Cunningham, he said disappointments and losses happen, but you eventually end up where you're supposed to be if you keep pushing forward. Beautiful. Because he says, if you keep pushing forward. Mind you, Trey, a lot of people don't know how to push forward after rejection. A lot of people didn't come up like we came up. You know what I'm saying? So a lot of people don't know how to push forward after rejection, bro. Believe it or not, I've dealt with so many people, adults, who don't know what to do next. So sometimes simple words, you know, can push people miles away. But I love what you said, though. Love what you said. So I'm going to pick back up where we are. The first part we talked about, nobody prepares you for losing fairly, right? Next, I want to talk about how we tie our worth to our outcomes. I think this part is huge, right? Oh, gosh. All right. When you think about it, when things are going well for you, you feel valuable at your job, on the team, in your relationship. You feel important. You feel confident. Ain't nothing like somebody confident in their job and feels that confidence. Or what about when something doesn't work out and you suddenly start questioning yourself? And you suddenly start doubting yourself, criticizing yourself. You know, if they say if your confidence only exists when you're winning, then you're going to spend most of your life hurting. And I think that speaks volumes, especially what I was just talking about on how some people struggle to move forward. Worth and outcomes are not the same thing. A rejection is information. You know, it's not your identity. I think for every email that I received and it said, you know, we've decided to go in a different direction. We've chosen a different candidate. You know, the HR general email they send out. I think that, obviously, I think to myself, you know what? That's fine. It's not going to stop me. Sometimes they tell you, you know, sometimes I'll follow up with, well, is there anything else that I should know about this position or something that I should work on or do better? Most of the time I get the response of somebody who's more qualified than me. For so long, I've been trying to get a head coach position, right? And there's been all of these. I get so many responses saying that there's somebody more qualified than you. And I'm like, gosh, they must be 20 years older than me then. Like,
I don't understand. I've been coaching 20 years now. And I just take everything to the chin and I like, you know what? God doesn't want me in that position. It's not for me. And so I just hold my head up, look for the next spot. You know, coaching jobs come a dime a dozen. Like, they always pop up. And that just means that I don't get to bless with my talents. I don't get to bring everything that I know. I don't get to share my gifts with that program. And that's okay. I know it's okay. You know, for a while, it took me some time. Like, I was hurt. But it's okay. Sometimes I just realize, you know, it just wasn't for me. And it's not going to stop me. I'm going to keep looking. It goes for any job. If you're out there trying to get a job and you get that rejection email, don't take it as a loss. Take it as information. Take it as motivation to keep moving, keep looking. And, you know, and don't be so, I just want any job, whoever wants me. Don't be that guy. As soon as you do get a good email, don't just accept it. You know, just weigh your options and see what it can do for you as a person. You know, when I was younger, I'd take any job just because it was money, but it's just money. Yeah, it stresses you. It's meant to do that. But my next job is going to be my home. And I want my employer to know that. I want them to know that wherever I choose, like, I'm bringing everything about me there. When you get me, you get all of me. I'm not going to sell you short. You're going to get every bit of me that you had in that interview that you liked. You're going to get that. And when things go wrong, I got questions. When things go right, I got questions. I have questions because I want to be best at my job. And for most of these jobs, I want your job. Right? You want somebody, it's all recruiting. I don't care if you work in the medical field, if you work in the education, if you're a coach, you should always want to better yourself. So if you're just getting a job just to be at entry level forever, then that's not the job for you. And you're just doing it for the money. You're doing things for the wrong reasons. I think we all need that humbling thought of, is this job the right job for me? Instead of, man, I would love to have that job. Before you apply to your next job, ask yourself, is this the job for me? Can I see myself in their colors? Can I see myself with that polo on? Can I see myself sharing the culture with these athletes? Or am I just doing this to build a resume? And I think building a resume should be the last thing on your mind. Right? But again, this episode is talking about the rejection and how we've all experienced the rejection, how we all go through the rejection. And there's not enough conversations talking about being rejected. So this is the conversation of being rejected, of being, you know, or having that pain of being passed over. There's the pain of being passed over. I think that thought alone, it hits personal. You know, the feeling of being passed over or looked over when you know you're qualified for this position, I think that feeling is a feeling that's not even, that's one of those feelings that you can't describe. That's one of those feelings that it's like, man, I don't know what to do. I don't know what to say. And so you try to keep your mind busy and do something else. Right. But I think most of the time you need to talk about that feeling and not the event. Talk about the feeling. You know, rejection
really isn't about the job itself. It's about what the rejection says to us. Because for somebody who's qualified for the position, that rejection sounds like maybe I'm not good enough. Or maybe they just, in the interview, maybe they didn't see my value. Were they even paying attention? Or maybe I just wasted my time for the past 2 months coming to a double interview and you just played with me. Like I had the job. We shook hands. We networked. I told you about my business. We talked. And then you ask, how many amazing people have actually been overlooked? And I could go on and on. There's a list of how many great people in this world that have been overlooked for something they were never meant to be. For a place that they were never meant to be at. For a position that they were never meant to do. Athletes are cut from teams all the time. I mean, when you look at the pros, you see athletes, man, they get cut. Teams don't want them no more. They still top in their state. they just might not be the top 2%. But everywhere else, they still top 2. I don't think people understand that. We can say all we want from the comfort of our couch, but when you think about an athlete who's on the injury reserve, or you think of a free agent athlete, you're not really thinking of a free agent athlete. You're thinking of somebody nobody wants. But think about it as yourself. Look at it as if it was you. Your job cuts you, but that don't mean you're not valuable. That doesn't mean that you are not the greatest accountant ever. That doesn't mean that, you know what I'm saying? In your era, in your little hub, you still might be the best. But they just wanted something better. They wanted something different. Entrepreneurs denied funding all the time. You know how many times people get rejected from loans? You think it stops people? From your average person, it's like, man, I don't know what to do now. There's so many avenues, so many outlets, so many ideas that you can get trying to raise money to find the funds for what you're really trying to do. If you're really wanting to do it, then you're going to find a way to do it. Actors are turned down hundreds and hundreds and hundreds of roles. We think about Man on Fire. We think about Training Day. What if those movies weren't even with Denzel? What if it was Martin? What if it was Jamie Foxx? Jamie Foxx almost didn't get the Any Given Sunday role. They didn't want him. Like, think about it. If it was somebody else in that role, if it was somebody else playing Ray Charles, would the movie still be the same? We don't know. We know what we accepted. We know what we saw. But that didn't stop anybody else from doing whatever role they wanted to do. People still found a way. Writers are rejected by publishers all the time. All that did was push them to write independently. When I write my plays, right now I'm not looking for somebody to come publish my play. I'm doing everything independently. I'm raising money independently. I'm paying the theaters independently. I'm trying to pay the actors independently. Like, everything that I wrote, I wanted to just stay with me. Until I find a way to figure it out, then I'll go and I'll reach out. But right now, I don't care to do that. Being passed over doesn't mean that you're incapable of the job. It just means somebody else just made a decision. You know, somebody made a decision that's different from you. And that's okay. Comparison makes everything worse, though. Do not compare.
I used to do that all the time. Comparison makes everything worse. This is social media. Social media. Sorry, I said it wrong. You know, you start hurting from these jobs. What do? You open up Facebook. You open up Instagram. Somebody's on Facebook announcing new job. Look at me holding up keys to the new house. They got a new relationship. They just, you know, it's not official until they put it on Facebook. So they got a new relationship. I'm so glad I got rid of him. I'm so happy. New business. They throwing you flyers in your face. Now you're not only dealing with your disappointment, but you're trying to compare your disappointment to everybody's achievement. That's hard. There's no way to live, though, because you'll be stuck scrolling, looking at everybody else's achievements. You'll be scrolling, looking at the highlights of everybody else's life. But what they don't show you is what's real. You know what I'm saying? What's really happening. Don't get me wrong. Some people share too much on social media, and they do show you what's real. But that ain't none of your business. I just keep scrolling to that. But I also know that everything that you see online is only it's superficial to you. It may be the correct thing to say at the right moment. It might be exactly what you need to see. It might be the perfect meme. It might be the perfect video that has all the answers of what is wrong with you in your life. But that doesn't mean that you take it. That doesn't mean you just go from this video and you're just like, all right, I'm changing my life around because I saw this video. No, that is you comparing your life to fiction. You're comparing your life to how somebody else wants you to live your life. Everybody's a psychologist on social media. Everybody knows the exact thing to say on social media. Everybody has the answers, but they're not living your life. They don't know what you go through. They don't know how much time you put into something. They don't understand the real. They just know this is what you're going through, so let me share this with you. This is something that you need to read because this is what really got to me. That doesn't mean anything. You can read it for that moment, but you're going to wake up in the same situation. So not only are you dealing with disappointment, that you're now comparing your disappointment. Talk about comparison and how it steals your perspective on things. You don't know what somebody sacrificed for what they have. You don't know the backstory to these perfect videos. You don't know what people carry behind the picture. You don't know what it took to get those keys. You don't know what people had to do to get that job. You see what I'm saying? You just see the outcome. We got 10 minutes. I'm going to try to hurry up and get through this. Got another little segment. Sometimes when you don't get that job, I think you're grieving more than a job. And that's where everything really starts to feel deep in your life. You're not grieving unemployment. You're grieving security. You're grieving stability. You're grieving identity. You're grieving routine. You're grieving expectations. You're grieving that pattern of being able to feel like you are needed every day. Sometimes you're grieving the future that you thought was coming. The hardest thing to let go of is it isn't always what happened. Does that make sense? The hardest thing to let go of isn't. Hold on. The hardest thing to let go of isn't always what's happened. That's what I'm trying to say. It's what you thought was going to happen. That's what you have to let go. You know what they say? God laughs when you think you got plans for your future. The difference between a setback and a sentence. A setback says, not now. And a sentence says, never. Too many people confuse the two.
One rejection becomes, I'll never get hired. I'm never going to get that job, man. One failed business becomes, I don't know what I was thinking. I'm not an entrepreneur. I'm going to just go on and apply back over here to Kroger. One failed relationship says it becomes, nobody is ever going to love me ever again. You got to start challenging your thinking. Challenge that train of thought. Challenge that mindset. And so now what I've gone through and all these rejections from these jobs, and now I'm starting to understand, what if this season that I'm in is building me to be a better person? Because this is where all the hope enters, right? This ain't the fake hope. This is that real hope that you've been building. Ask yourself, what has this season taught you? Patience. What has this season taught you? Humility. Gratitude. Faith. Resilience. Success. It teaches you lessons, man. Struggles teaches others. The strongest people I know, they weren't built by just having an easy season their whole life. They were built by surviving the difficult seasons. It's when people go quiet, you got to know that they working. Behind the scenes, they really working. What I can tell you is just to keep showing up. Every day, talk about the courage that you have. Keep showing up for your kids. Keep showing up for your family. Keep showing up to your job every day and show them what you really made of. Keep showing up to practice. Show your coach what you can do. Because that courage, it's not confidence. Courage is applying again and again and again after rejection and rejection and rejection. Courage is loving again after that heartbreak. Courage is trying to get to just being able to try again after failure. Courage is waking up tomorrow and saying to yourself that I still believe that there's something ahead of me. I still believe that I can do this. I still believe that I can make it. I still believe that I'm going to start. I still believe that that job is out there for me. I still believe that I'm going to be a head coach someday. And then, so I got some questions for you guys. Have you ever just given your best and still lost? What's a rejection you still think about today? What did that rejection teach you? Have you ever looked back and been thankful that something just didn't work out? Are you grieving an outcome or a future you imagined? Who are you when that title is gone? How do you stay confident when life just isn't cooperating? Maybe your best just wasn't enough for that opportunity. That's what I tell myself. Because that doesn't mean that you're not enough. It just means that maybe that door closed. Maybe the answer was no. Maybe the plan did change. But don't allow one outcome, one rejection, to determine your value. Everybody should understand that your worth was established long before disappointment came. Life is meant to reject you. Life is always going to reject you. People will always overlook you. Doors are always going to close, even when you don't want them to. But none of those things get the final say. And trust me, I'm talking to myself when I say this. Your best may not have been enough when you wanted.

0: Damien said procrastination is real on everything. I love it. I love that you guys stayed and listened to the conversation tonight. Honestly, I didn't even prepare to have people live with me. So it's like a whole nother story. It's hard to bring people in live because you would have to call in so that I can get you on the radio part. The only people that would hear you are the people on live. So when you come in, I want you to be a part of the actual show. So you got to let me know, inbox me, and then I can try to get you on the show. It's you, CT. Anybody local, y'all can just come in. Just let me know. We'll set it up. But I really enjoyed tonight's episode. Tonight's episode was called What If Your Best Isn't Enough? And I enjoyed it. If you know me, I'm going to have those conversations. I'm going to spit some facts. Sometimes I'm going to share some stories with you from my life, my experience. And I don't know. That's part of the me that I'm changing. That is the open me. My apology tour. But just letting people know that it's okay to be vulnerable sometimes. Letting people who look like me, letting you know that it's okay to talk. You know, it's okay to not be okay. There's a lot of conversations that we just don't have. And it's hard, man. It's hard because growing up, like I said in the beginning, you want to compete, you want to win, you want to do everything right. And then when you do not get what you wanted, it hurts, right? But you got to keep pushing forward. You got to keep going forward no matter what. So I'm so glad that everybody tuned in. I appreciate you guys. We're going to listen to a little bit of music while I read some comments. I'll read them out loud. So hold on, let me. Remember, you can find our Point to the Sky Radio on Spotify. 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We're on Amazon Music. Check us out. Let's see. CT, I appreciate you. Damien said, what do you do if the rules don't make sense? You can't force anything to make sense, bro. If it don't make sense, people are afraid of change. And if you can't get with that, then maybe it's not for you. You know, I think it takes a lot of maturity and a lot of time for us to understand that sometimes things just aren't meant for us. And especially in these jobs, a lot of people don't like change. But I appreciate you all. 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I'm out of here. Till next week.
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Thank you so much. Lenny Williams, Chris Biondo, Keith Grimes, Grace McLeod. Thank you so much.

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Jeremiah 29:11. 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
2: Per the ACLU, if the police or ICE are at your home, stay calm and keep the door closed.
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2: Don't lie or produce any false documents. Don't sign anything without speaking with a lawyer first.
3: Do not

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3: That's right, you are tuned in to Cafe Chill with your host, Seth, here once again, and as always, continuing to bring you some rad sounds for you to sit back, hang out, and relax to. Everything from, I don't know, a little bit of beat tape sounds to some synth wave to some more dramatic and orchestral pieces. We've got a lot of different instrumental electronic stuff coming your way. A little bit of that new Boards of Canada sound from the album Inferno, of course, I gotta throw it in there. Some Obli, who about midway through 26 released the single Soft Speak. A little bit of Wave Damage sounds off of the album Sanctuary, and a whole lot more. So I hope you enjoy your time here. You're hanging out at Cafe Chill.

0: Your home for chill and down-tempo music. This is Cafe Chill.
1: That's right, this is Cafe Chill. Your host, Seth, here, bringing you plenty of instrumental electronic sounds. And this is definitely going to be one of those hours where we're sort of going all over the place. Again, sometimes like to have this more cohesive hour-long ride. This time, and maybe it's the sun that's been doing it for me, but my mind has been scattered and excited and all over the place, and I think these types of shows are very representative of that. Not in a bad way, not in a distracted, can't get anything done way, but just in a, yeah, just like I said, excited. And I'm definitely excited for this next one. You've heard me talk about them over and over and over again because I've been a fan since I was 13 years old, all the way back in 2003. My introduction to incredible electronic music with so many layers and different sounds. And we finally got a new album from them in 2026 after a very long, well, it felt like a very long break of 13 years. So I'm bringing a little bit of that Boards of Canada your way with the song You Retreat in Time and Space. I hope you enjoy it because it is beautiful. You're hanging out at Cafe Chill.

0: is Cafe Chill. Chill, chill, chill, chill.
1: Cafe Chill. Coming out of some wonderful new-ish sounds, artist Obli with the song Sun, Sun, Sun from the release Soft Speak. The more I hear the vocal sample in that song, I start hearing Sauna. I'm not even joking. Go listen to it. You can even put it on a little bit low. It'll probably happen a bit more, but I just keep hearing Sauna being repeated and repeated. I told my buddy over in Finland to have a listen to it, and he said the same. I didn't even suggest anything. I just said, listen to it with your eyes closed. Just go ahead. And he just said, is he saying Sauna? It's like, that's what I thought, man. But I'm just going to have to go with, it was one of those things where the sample went in, it was repeated, it started sounding like Sun over and over again. And that's probably where, you know, the title of the track came from. Taking it back two songs for you, some sounds out of 2024, artist Dissolve in Sepia. That's the track titled Petrichor from the EP called Spaciousness. This is one of those EPs that really initially caught my eye because of the artwork itself. It's really just a two-color piece of art, and there's something so very simplistic yet complicated about it. It's hard to put my finger on, but I find it very soothing in a way, because I think it's just white and blue. I am colorblind, it could be purple. And we open that set up with a bit of Boards of Canada, the song You Retreat in Time and Space from the Spring 2026 release titled Inferno, first record from Boards of Canada after 13 years, and what an experience it was, and I truly mean an experience. Set aside 70 minutes, get yourself comfortable, and just let the music play. It's a little dark, but it's still warm. Actually, it's very dark, but it's still very warm and still kind of oddly comforting throughout. My name's Seth. You're hanging out here at Cafe Chill. We got some more newish tunes coming your way with some Wave Damage. Enjoy.

0: This is Cafe Chill.
1: Cafe Chill. Coming out of some short but sweet, very textured sounds. A little bit of Gold Panda back there. The song Swimmer from the album The Work, released in 22. It's one of those songs that I've played here a couple of times, normally as sort of an intro track to a set. And I was very surprised later on when Gold Panda and Caitlin Aurelia Smith teamed up together for a little bit of a remix of that song. And yeah, they've definitely both worked under Ghostly International and everything, and that's definitely how I came to know both of them back in, well, let's see, Gold Panda was like mid to late 2000s, Caitlin Aurelia Smith was maybe early 2010s. To see them teaming up like this was really cool, really special. I love both versions of the track. I like that shorter initial version, but then the remix is just beautiful as well.
2: Yeah.
1: Traveling back, two songs for you. A little bit of Rephaser. I've been playing quite a bit of Rephaser recently. That was the song Soft Rains from the album Fragments that came out in 2025. Definitely not the last of Rephaser that you're going to hear on the show. Just, I'm going through a moment with Rephaser right now. It's been a few years, I think, since I've really dove into their music this way. Some Admo back there. The song Equinox, a single from 2019. And then Space Dimension Controller with a remix of the song Torpedo from artist Milio, was released in 2026 as well. My name is Seth, and you are hanging out here with me at Cafe Chill as we explore a lot of different instrumental electronic sounds. Just kind of riding that wave and seeing what comes our way. I think I'm going to throw it back about a decade now. An artist that this song is very difficult to find these days, but I've had it in my library for so long. This is artist Tyrer with a track Moments on Cafe Chill.

0: Cafe Chill. Coming out of the big sounds of artist Pauly Nation with the song Wald, W-A-L-D. It's been released 3 times now. It had its own single. It was released on the Eiffel single and then on the Flora single in 2026. A little bit of Sun Glitters with some 26 sounds as well. The track Melted Memories from the Night Call EP, sort of going back just over a decade to a little bit of the earlier Sun Glitter sound, a little less chaotic and distorted and harsh in the high ends. Tomas Novoa with Contraluz back there, a single from 2020. And then artist Tyrer, T-Y-R-R-E-R. Not sure if that's correct pronunciation, but well, that's a single from 2016 titled Moments. Thank you so very much for tuning in to Cafe Chill and hanging out with us here. This show is produced by myself, Seth, and our executive producer is Richard J. Dalton. 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As always, I've been your host, Seth. Stay well. Keep your ears out for more Cafe Chill.
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1: Per the ACLU, if the police or ICE are at your home, stay calm and keep the door closed. 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

I got a call the other day. It was my sister Carolyn saying, Aretha, come by when you can. I've got something that I want to say. And when I got there, she said, you know, rather than go through a long, drawn-out thing, I think the melody on the box will help me explain.

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0: 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Never carry fake documents or documents from another country.
1: 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Never run during a raid. Never fight back if you are being arrested or detained.
2: You have the right to refuse to sign any document before speaking to your attorney. If you are in custody or detained by the police, do not discuss your immigration status or criminal records with anybody other than your attorney.
0: If you are interrogated or in a raid, write in detail everything that happened as soon as it is safe to do so. Inform your attorney and support group right away.
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washing dishes and baby clothes. He's so ambitious, he even sews. But don't forget, folks, that's what you get, folks, for making Whoopi. Another year, maybe less. What's this I hear? Well, can't you guess? She feels neglected, and he's suspected.

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What's this I hear? Well, can't you guess? 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
3: By the ACLU, if police agents ask you about your immigration status, keep calm, don't run, argue, resist, or obstruct the officer, even if you believe your rights are being violated.
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3: 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If you do not have them, tell the officer that you want to remain silent or that you want to consult a lawyer before answering any questions.
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We are Reading Rockstar, and I'm Yolantha, your reader. And of course, I have with me our wonderful, fabulous listening rockstar, Corona. Say hello, my Corona. Hello! Are you ready, Corona? Of course! Are you ready, my friends, out there in Media Lex Land? Yes? Of course they are. Let's get started. Let's think. Well, what's our thinking surprise today, Corona? My friends, as Corona and I go about our everyday living, we see and explore many, many things. And these things have writing on them. Yes, my friends. And these things have writing on them. I can't read. And Corona can't read. But I can. And I'm nosy. Corona says she's nosy, but I'd just say Corona's very, very, very, very curious. And I don't like to be left out. And she definitely doesn't like to be left out.

0: that you can read?
1: Yes. Yes, my friends, I can read.
0: And, oh, I love reading. I love reading to Corona. And I love reading to you, too, my friends. Well, what have you got? Oh, the tag. My friends, I had to buy a new one of these. And this is what the description says on the tag.
1: You can guess what this is.
0: See, my friends, if you can guess what this is. It says here on the description, instant, smooth start every time. Oh, and my friends, that's why I got this one in particular, because I wanted an instant smooth start every single time. It says here, long-lasting durability against accidental bumps and impacts, offers 5 cutting positions for precise lawn height. Efficient for flat yards.
1: You know what it is?
0: Corona wants to know, do you know what this is, my friends? If you guessed a lawnmower, you're absolutely correct. You don't like mowing the lawn. No, I don't like mowing the lawn. Let's just say, it's not my favorite thing to do. Come on, let's find us a vocabulary word for today. Here's the dictionary. Thank you, Corona, for getting the dictionary.
1: I'm loving it.
0: Okay, you can open it. What page are you going to find today for Corona? Oh, Corona's found a page that has a lot of letters that begin with the letter B, like brother, basket, and best.
1: Like my friend, Betty?
0: Yes, like your friend, Betty. Excellent, Corona. Now, the definition of our B word for today says space or time separating two or more people, or two or more things. Our word is spelled, my friends, BETWEEN. It is pronounced between. Between. My friends, we are Reading Rockstar of WLXU, the voice of the people, 93.9 LPFM in Lexington, Kentucky. And our book today is written by Rob Sanders. Rob? Yes, Rob. Rob.
1: Has a B on the end of it.
0: Very, very good, Corona. The name Rob does have a B at the end of it. And the name of the book starts with a B, Corona. Book that Rob Sanders wrote is called Between You and Me. Let's read. This book is by Rob Sanders. It is called Between You and Me. It says the moments in between. That's when discoveries and memories are made. When a new kid moves into the neighborhood, a friendship begins. As adventures move from playing in the backyard to racing down the rolling hills to soaring through dynamic dreamscapes, an everyday playdate opens the door to a whimsical world of imagination and possibility. between yesterday and tomorrow, there is today. Between before and after, there is here and now. And between keep out and come in, there is an open door. Between strangers and friends, there is hello. Between no and yes, there is wait. Between what and understanding, there is listening. And between tears and smiles, there are hugs. Between mine, that's mine, and yours is ours. And between here and there, there is follow me. Between what now and ooh, that was fun, there is racing and chasing and stumbling and tumbling and hiking and biking and searching and finding. And between an idea and ta-da, there's tinkering and there's trying and some more tinkering. Some more trying and tinkering and then finally, ta-da! Between a sunny day and run, there's thunder and lightning and rain. Between raindrops and rainbows, there is sunshine. Between dripping wet and snugly dry, there is a fluffy towel. Between ordinary and magical, there are daydreams. And between once upon a time and the end, there are stories. Between good night and morning light, there are starry skies. Between friends and friends forever, there are promises and there are pinky swears with no I can't, because yes, we can. Between you and me, not one thing, but between you and me, there's not just one thing, there is everything. The end. Oh, dear friends. Yes, Corona, they're friends, just like you and I. They did everything together. Yes, Corona. They did everything together. They didn't argue. They didn't fight. You're right, Corona. They didn't argue and they didn't fight in this book. I don't know. You don't know. I think, Corona, that between fighting and peace, there has to be discussion. Oh, I get it. I get it. Oh, Corona, you get it? Like, between breakfast and dinner, there is lunch. Right, Corona, between breakfast and dinner, there is lunch. So, between stranger and friend, there's what, Corona? There's what? Wait a minute, I'm thinking. Between stranger and becoming a friend, there is sharing. Yep, sharing. Very good, Corona, that's perfect. That's really perfect, Corona. Between stranger and friend, there is sharing. My dear friends, you have been thinking, listening, learning, and reading with us on Media Lex, the voice of the people, WLXU 93.9 LPFM in Lexington, Kentucky. And God be with you until we read again. And God be with you, my friends, until we read again. Bye-bye. Oh, that's the B word. Yes, Corona. Bye. Starts with the letter B. Butterfly. Beautiful. Right. Butterfly. Beautiful. Banana. Now, come on, Corona. It's time to go. Blast off. Blast starts with the B. True, Corona. Blast and blast off does begin with the letter B. Begins with the B. That's right, Corona. Begin begins with the B. Come on, Corona, let's go. It's time to go. Be seeing ya later, baby. Corona. Bumblebee. Birmingham, Alabama. Oh, I'm so sorry, my friends. I'm sorry. Butter. Boom. Corona. Boom starts with a B. Yes, Corona. Boom starts with a B. Come on, baby. We gotta go. Baby starts with a B. Baby has another B in the middle of it. Corona.

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We are Reading Rockstar, and I'm Yolantha, your reader. And of course, I have with me our wonderful, fabulous listening rockstar, Corona. Say hello, my Corona. Hello! Are you ready, Corona? Of course! Are you ready, my friends, out there in MediaLex land? Yes? Of course they are. Let's get started! Let's get started. Let's think! Let's think! Well, what's our thinking surprise today, Corona? My friends, as Corona and I go about our everyday living, we see and explore many, many things. And these things have writing on them. Yes, my friends. And these things have writing on them. I can't read. And Corona can't read. But I can. And I'm nosy. Corona says she's nosy, but I'd just say Corona's very, very, very, very curious. And I don't like to be left out. And she definitely doesn't like to be left out. But you can read. Yes. Yes, my friends. I can read. And oh, I love reading. I love reading to Corona. And I love reading to you, too, my friends. Well, what have you got? Oh, the tag. My friends, I had to buy a new one of these. And this is what the description says on the tag. You can guess what this is. See, my friends, if you can guess what this is. It says here on the description, instant, smooth start every time. Oh, and my friends, that's why I got this one in particular, because I wanted an instant smooth start every single time. It says here, long-lasting durability against accidental bumps and impacts, offers 5 cutting positions for precise lawn height. Efficient for flat yards. You know what it is? Corona wants to know, do you know what this is, my friends? If you guessed a lawnmower, you're absolutely correct. You don't like mowing the lawn. No, I don't like mowing the lawn. Let's just say, it's not my favorite thing to do. Come on, let's find us a vocabulary word for today. Here's the dictionary. Thank you, Corona, for getting the dictionary. I'll open it. Okay, you can open it. What page are you going to find today for Corona? Oh, Corona's found a page that has a lot of letters that begin with the letter B, like brother, basket, and best. Like my friend, Betty? Yes, like your friend, Betty. Excellent, Corona. Now, the definition of our B word for today says space or time separating two or more points, two or more people, or two or more things. Our word is spelled, my friends, BETWEEN. It is pronounced between. Between.
My friends, we are Reading Rockstar of WLXU, the voice of the people, 93.9 LPFM in Lexington, Kentucky. And our book today is written by Rob Sanders. Rob! Yes, Rob! Rob! Have a B on the end of it. Very good, Corona! The name Rob does have a B at the end of it. And the name of the book starts with a B, Corona. Book that Rob Sanders wrote is called Between You and Me. Let's read. This book is by Rob Sanders. It is called Between You and Me. It says the moments in between. That's when discoveries and memories are made. When a new kid moves into the neighborhood, a friendship begins. As adventures move from playing in the backyard to racing down the rolling hills to soaring through dynamic dreamscapes, an everyday playdate opens the door to a whimsical world of imagination and possibility. Between yesterday and tomorrow, there is today. Between before and after, there is here and now. And between keep out and come in, there is an open door. Between strangers and friends, there is hello. Between no and yes, there is wait. Between what and understanding, there is listening. And between tears and smiles, there are hugs. Between mine, that's mine, and yours is ours. And between here and there, there is follow me. Between what now and that was fun, there is racing and chasing and stumbling and tumbling and hiking and biking and searching and finding. And between an idea and ta-da, there's tinkering and there's trying and some more tinkering. Some more trying and tinkering and trying, and then finally, ta-da! Between a sunny day and run, there's thunder and lightning and rain. Between raindrops and rainbows, there is sunshine. Between dripping wet and snugly dry, there is a fluffy towel. Between ordinary and magical, there are
daydreams, and between once upon a time and the end, there are stories between good night and morning light. There are starry skies between friends and friends forever. There are promises and there are pinky swears with no I can't because, yes, we can. Between you and me, not one thing, but between you and me, there's not just one thing. There is everything. The end. Oh, they're friends. Yes, Corona, they're friends. Just like you and I. They did everything together. Yes, Corona, they did everything together. They didn't argue. They didn't fight. You're right, Corona. They didn't argue and they didn't fight in this book. I don't know. You don't know. I think, Corona, that between fighting and peace, there has to be discussion. I get it. Oh, Corona, you get it? Like, between breakfast and dinner, there is lunch. Right, Corona, between breakfast and dinner, there is lunch. So, between stranger and friend, there's what, Corona? There's what? Wait a minute, I'm thinking. Between stranger and becoming a friend, there is sharing. Yep, sharing. Very good, Corona. That's perfect. That's really perfect, Corona. Between stranger and friend, there is sharing. My dear friends, you have been thinking, listening, learning, and reading with us on Media Lex, the voice of the people, WLXU 93.9 LPFM in Lexington, Kentucky. And God be with you until we read again. And God be with you, my friends, until we read again. Bye-bye! Oh, that's the B word. Yes, Corona. Bye. Starts with the letter B. Butterfly. Beautiful. Right. Butterfly. Beautiful. Banana. Banana. Now, come on, Corona. It's time to go. Blast off! Blast off with the B. True, Corona. Blast and blast off does begin with the letter B. Begin with the B. That's right, Corona. Begin begins with the B. Come on, Corona, let's go. It's time to go.
Be seeing ya later, baby. Corona. Bumblebee. Birmingham, Alabama. Oh, I'm so sorry, my friends. I'm sorry. Butter. Boom. Corona. Boom starts with a B. Yes, Corona. Boom starts with a B. Come on, baby. We gotta go. Baby starts with a B. Baby has another B in the middle of it.

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3: The Public News Service Daily Newscast, July the 29th, 2026. I'm Mike Clifford. A heat dome will bring dangerous temperatures to the central and eastern portions of the U.S. this week. Mark Chouinard, a meteorologist at the Weather Prediction Center, said ahead of the nation's 250th birthday, Washington, D.C. will almost certainly exceed 100 degrees on at least one or two days. Philadelphia and New York City also currently forecast to go over 100. From the AP, three firefighters were killed and two sustained burn injuries when they were overcome by flames from fast-moving wildfires in hot, windy conditions near the Colorado-Utah border. Meantime, the Mississippi Secretary of State's office is accepting applications for poll workers. But a report from the University of Maryland and their Election Resilience Lab shows high stress and low pay contribute to a high turnover rate among workers.
4: Limited resources and expanding workloads are also factors behind the highest turnover rate among election workers in more than 25 years. Allison McLaughlin, director of the lab, says workers have faced intense scrutiny since the 2020 election.
5: The challenge for staff to do more with less has only grown and grown. It's the same reason people burn out in other fields. They're called upon to do more. They don't have the resources to do it well, and that's a very frustrating thing for people in the public sector.
4: Researchers noted that despite the stress and lack of resources, officials continued to operate free, fair, and accurate elections. I'm Frieda Ross reporting.
3: And rideshare companies Uber and Lyft are using algorithms that charge customers significantly different prices for the exact same ride. That's according to a new investigation by Consumer Reports.
6: Volunteers requested numerous rides, all from the same location to the same destination and at the exact same time, but fares differed by as much as 50%. Rachel Dempsey with the Colorado nonprofit Towards Justice says one problem is that companies are not required to disclose what factors determine how much riders have to pay.
7: And they could potentially be using things like how much phone battery you have left, how far you are from home. Things like that, I think, make consumers really vulnerable to being charged excess prices for the services they need.
6: Not unlike surge pricing for concert tickets, hotel rooms, and even groceries, the new report suggests that Uber and Lyft algorithms

0: cabs are programmed to calculate the maximum amount they can get consumers to pay. Uber and Lyft have questioned the report's methodology and conclusions and claim any price variations are based on real-time marketplace conditions. The companies also say they do not personalize base fares for individuals or engage in behavioral or surveillance pricing. I'm Eric Galatis.
1: Jared Kravitz with Consumer Reports says the driver's share of the total fare paid by riders has dropped to as low as 45%. This is Public News Service. Our news partners at KFF Health News find more Americans are canceling their health insurance or opting for less coverage as health insurance tax subsidies and insurance costs dramatically rise.
2: Rebecca Tobiasen and her husband Ross run an auto repair shop in Sugar Grove, North Carolina. For years after the Affordable Care Act was passed, the Tobiasen's health insurance cost $130 a month by using the marketplace.
3: I was able to get my husband to start going to the doctors once a year, which was really good because he hadn't before that from like 18 to 30 something. He hadn't gone to the doctors.
2: But this year, their monthly payment ballooned to more than $550 a month as congressional Republicans allowed ACA tax credits to lapse late last year. That prompted the Tobiasens and thousands of other North Carolinians to go uninsured or pay more for worse coverage. Signups on the marketplace in the Tar Heel State declined by 22% compared to the year before, more than any other state. This story was produced with original reporting from Andrew Jones for KFF Health News. I'm Zimon Perez.
1: And as Americans prepare to celebrate its 250th birthday, six military veterans are making their way across the country via bicycle. They're expected to reach the halfway point of their journey in northeastern Nebraska on the 4th of July.
4: They're taking on this 3,700-mile bike ride as part of the Warrior Expeditions Program, which supports veterans after they leave the military. Ryan Chow, president of Rails to Trails Conservancy, shares more about how the program works.
5: Warrior Expeditions is a wonderful organization, and they connect veterans with epic outdoor adventures as a way to both kind of cope and reconcile with post-traumatic stress disorder and really kind of explore their own physical and mental health and wellness.
4: The Veterans Bike Ride kicked off in the nation's capital in May, and they're expected to arrive in Battle Creek on July 3rd. Crystal Blair reporting.
1: Finally, a Montana oncologist and state House representative condemns the Supreme Court decision that would block cancer patients from suing Roundup's maker.
6: The court overturned a lawsuit by a Missouri man who claimed the company was liable for failing to warn him about the possible link between glyphosate, an active ingredient in the weed killer, and cancer. Dr. Melody Cunningham has been treating pediatric cancer and hospice patients for more than 30 years. She calls the court's ruling a public health travesty.
7: I really, truly believe that this is going to embolden other corporations to ignore safety signals, not just cancer signals, but other safety signals about patients and people's health.
6: In the Supreme Court's 7-2 ruling, the majority sided with Monsanto, now owned by Bayer, the herbicides manufacturer. I'm Laura Hatch reporting.
1: This is Mike Clifford. 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
8: Welcome to 2026 Talks, where we're following our democracy in historic times.
9: We put a lot of good work into that, and there are things in that bill that were put in on the Senate side because that's what they needed to pass it that I was not enamored with, but I still supported the bill because of the greater good that you had there.
8: Montana Republican Congressman Troy Downing says he's frustrated President Donald Trump is holding up the 21st Century Road to Housing Act. Trump says he'll only sign it if the Senate passes the Save America Act, although the bipartisan housing bill may become a law without his signature. It would loosen regulations on manufactured homes and on new home construction, help communities convert vacant properties, and limit how many houses big investors can buy. The SAVE Act has been a pet Trump project to require strict proof of citizenship to vote or register and tightly limit mail-in voting. It doesn't have the votes to pass in the Senate, but Trump and some hard right House Republicans are obstructing other action to try to force it through. Polls show some support for the idea of voter IDs, but concerns about the bill broadly. David Becker with the Center for Election Innovation and Research calls it a solution in search of a problem. He says the White House knows non-citizen voting all but never happens.
10: President Trump's own Department of Homeland Security reviewed 60 million voter records from states that are generally aligned with him. And they found that 99.97% of those voter records were documentable citizens that DHS had records of.
8: Becker says the rest were honest mistakes and paperwork errors. But the White House is asking the Supreme Court to rule on a pending case in favor of stricter national voting rules and limits to mail-in ballots. The Deferred Action for Childhood Arrivals program went into effect 14 years ago, but the Associated Press reports renewal wait times are now four times higher than they were a year ago. 500,000 Dreamers have grown up here, and many have citizen families. Priya Pandey with the Center for Law and Social Policy says the long newly created delays are leaving DACA recipients, many with critical jobs in healthcare and education, without work permits and income.
11: Many DACA recipients have never had a lapse in their status before since they first applied to DACA, many of whom were children and teenagers at the time, and they're now living in fear. They can't work, and they're waiting for their renewals in silence.
8: Advocates are suing to force the administration to release case records. Immigration officials say the delays are needed to ensure the proper vetting. Michigan election officials say federal court rulings are clearing up election rule confusion and reaffirming voter privacy. Saying it needed to make sure non-citizens aren't on the voter rolls, the White House requested unredacted registration data. Michigan, like several other states, gave the Justice Department the public versions of the registration lists, but refused to turn over the unredacted versions, which includes partial Social Security numbers and other personal data. Deputy Secretary of State Agogo Edebie says in the suits that followed, the courts have upheld voter privacy.
12: The first ruling from the Sixth Circuit made it clear the federal government does not have a right to have access to voters' private voter data.
8: I'm Edwin J. Vieira for Pacifica Network and Public News Service. 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
13: I'm Jaron Cohen with the WEKU Daily News Podcast for June 26th, 2026. Lexington is hosting a World Cup watch party next week as the U.S. men's national soccer team advances to the round of 32. Shepard Snyder has more.
14: The city is hosting the free event at the downtown Kentucky Theater. Bars and other venues around Lexington, like West 6th Brewing and Gray Line Station, have also been hosting their own watch parties. Mayor Linda Gorton says the city has an enthusiastic soccer fan base.
15: Over the last few weeks, we've seen watch parties pop up all across our community. We wanted to build on that excitement by creating a free, family-friendly event where fans of all ages can come together to cheer on Team USA.
14: The U.S. will face their opponent, which is likely to be Bosnia and Herzegovina, Wednesday, July 1st at 8 p.m. Doors open at 7. In 2022, the team made it to the round of 16 before it was eliminated by the Netherlands. The U.S. women's team won the World Cup in 2019. I'm Shepard Snyder in Lexington.
13: One of Kentucky's fastest-growing counties had a higher unemployment rate in May than the state or national average. Curtis Tate looks at why that might not be a contradiction.
16: Madison County was the second fastest growing in Kentucky from 2020 to 2025, adding 9,000 people. Yet unemployment data released Thursday by the Education and Labor Cabinet show Madison has a relatively high unemployment rate, 5.3%, among its central Kentucky peers. Mike Clark, a University of Kentucky economist, says the county's growth could be attracting people who are looking for a job.
17: They come into the area until they find a job, they would be considered as unemployed. So that could be causing the unemployment rate to increase in a county that actually is doing well.
16: According to state data, Woodford County has the state's lowest unemployment at 3.7%, while Martin County has the highest at 9.8%. I'm Curtis Tate in Richmond.
13: Governor Andy Beshear announced yesterday he had found funding to support the state-owned Lee Specialty Clinic in Louisville. That's after hundreds of Kentuckians pleaded with lawmakers and officials earlier this week. Capitol reporter Sylvia Goodman has more.
18: Just 2 weeks after announcing a $4.5 million cut to the Lee Clinic, Beshear says he's found funds elsewhere to renew services for more than 1,000 Kentuckians with intellectual and developmental disabilities. Beshear has repeatedly blamed the Republican past state budget for cuts. He says he will pull from funds to renovate the Kentucky Capitol Annex, which holds committee rooms and legislative offices.
19: This is a Band-Aid solution. This isn't guaranteed funding that only the General Assembly can provide through the budget unit. This is me finding money and moving it to prevent these cuts from happening this year.
18: Republican House Speaker David Osborne of Prospect said the situation was of Beshear's own making, needlessly causing Kentuckians anxiety. I'm Sylvia Goodman in Louisville.
13: Fayette County Public Schools Superintendent Demetrius Liggins has filed a whistleblower retaliation complaint to the state. Lily Burris has more.
20: Thursday, Liggins followed up a prior open meetings violation complaint against the Fayette County Board of Education with one filed to the state, alleging the board retaliated against him when it put him on paid leave and refused to reverse course earlier this week. Amos Jones is one of the attorneys representing Liggins. He says the root of the school board's action starts with disclosures made by the superintendent June 3rd.
21: The complaint alleges that the board took the disclosures and then turned around, and rather than engaging in an examination and investigation of the fraud, waste, and abuse, the tip of the iceberg of which had been uncovered, and now we know way more, they turned around and attacked Dr. Liggins and silenced him.
20: The board placed Liggins on leave after a June 10th meeting. The upheaval comes as FCPS reels after the discovery of nearly two decades of financial mismanagement. I'm Lily Burris in Richmond.
13: Learn more at WEKU.org. For WEKU News, I'm Jaron Cohen.
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6: The Public News Service Daily Newscast, July the 29th, 2026. I'm Mike Clifford. A heat dome will bring dangerous temperatures to the central and eastern portions of the U.S. this week. Mark Chouinard, a meteorologist at the Weather Prediction Center, said ahead of the nation's 250th birthday, Washington, D.C. will almost certainly exceed 100 degrees on at least one or two days. Philadelphia and New York City also currently forecast to go over 100. From the AP, three firefighters were killed and two sustained burn injuries when they were overcome by flames from fast-moving wildfires in hot, windy conditions near the Colorado-Utah border. Meantime, the Mississippi Secretary of State's office is accepting applications for poll workers. But a report from the University of Maryland and their Election Resilience Lab shows high stress and low pay contribute to a high turnover rate among workers.
7: Limited resources and expanding workloads are also factors behind the highest turnover rate among election workers in more than 25 years. Allison McLaughlin, director of the lab, says workers have faced intense scrutiny since the 2020 election.
8: The challenge for staff to do more with less has only grown and grown. It's the same reason people burn out in other fields. They're called upon to do more. They don't have the resources to do it well. And that's a very frustrating thing for people in the public sector.
7: Researchers noted that despite the stress and lack of resources, officials continued to operate free, fair, and accurate elections. I'm Frieda Ross reporting.
6: And rideshare companies Uber and Lyft are using algorithms that charge customers significantly different prices for the exact same ride. That's according to a new investigation by Consumer Reports.
9: Volunteers requested numerous rides, all from the same location to the same destination and at the exact same time, but fares differed by as much as 50%. Rachel Dempsey with the Colorado nonprofit Towards Justice says one problem is that companies are not required to disclose what factors determine how much riders have to pay.
10: And they could potentially be using things like how much phone battery you have left, how far you are from home. Things like that, I think, make consumers really vulnerable to being charged excess prices for the services they need.
9: Not unlike surge pricing for concert tickets, hotel rooms, and even groceries, the new report suggests that Uber and Lyft algorithms are programmed to calculate the maximum amount they can get consumers to pay. Uber and Lyft have questioned the report's methodology and conclusions and claim any price variations are based on real-time marketplace conditions. The companies also say they do not personalize base fares for individuals or engage in behavioral or surveillance pricing. I'm Eric Galatis.
11: Jared Kravitz with Consumer Reports says the driver's share of the total fare paid by riders has dropped to as low as 45%. This is Public News Service. Our news partners at KFF Health News find more Americans are canceling their health insurance or opting for less coverage as health insurance tax subsidies end and insurance costs dramatically rise.
12: Rebecca Tobiasen and her husband Ross run an auto repair shop in Sugar Grove, North Carolina. For years after the Affordable Care Act was passed, the Tobiasens' health insurance cost $130 a month by using the marketplace.
13: I was able to get my husband to start going to the doctors once a year, which was really good because he hadn't before that from like 18 to 30 something. He hadn't gone to the doctors.
12: But this year, their monthly payment ballooned to more than $550 a month as congressional Republicans allowed ACA tax credits to lapse late last year. That prompted the Tobiasens and thousands of other North Carolinians to go uninsured or pay more for worse coverage. Signups on the marketplace in the Tar Heel State declined by 22% compared to the year before, more than any other state. This story was produced with original reporting from Andrew Jones for KFF Health News. I'm Zimon Perez.
11: And as Americans prepare to celebrate its 250th birthday, six military veterans are making their way across the country via bicycle. They're expected to reach the halfway point of their journey in northeastern Nebraska on the 4th of July.
14: They're taking on this 3,700-mile bike ride as part of the Warrior Expeditions Program, which supports veterans after they leave the military. Ryan Chow, president of Rails to Trails Conservancy, shares more about how the program works.
15: Warrior Expeditions is a wonderful organization, and they connect veterans with epic outdoor adventures as a way to both kind of cope and reconcile with post-traumatic stress disorder and really kind of explore their own physical and mental health and wellness.
14: The Veterans Bike Ride kicked off in the nation's capital in May, and they're expected to arrive in Battle Creek on July 3rd. Crystal Blair reporting.
11: Finally, a Montana oncologist and state House representative condemns the Supreme Court decision that would block cancer patients from suing Roundup's maker.
16: The court overturned a lawsuit by a Missouri man who claimed the company was liable for failing to warn him about the possible link between glyphosate, an active ingredient in the weed killer, and cancer. Dr. Melody Cunningham has been treating pediatric cancer and hospice patients for more than 30 years. She calls the court's ruling a public health travesty.
17: I really, truly believe that this is going to embolden other corporations to ignore safety signals, not just cancer signals, but other safety signals about patients and people's health.
16: In the Supreme Court's 7-2 ruling, the majority sided with Monsanto, now owned by Bayer, the herbicides manufacturer. I'm Laura Hatch, reporting.
11: This is Mike Clifford. 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
18: Welcome to 2026 Talks, where we're following our democracy in historic times.
19: We put a lot of good work into that, and there are things in that bill that were put in on the Senate side because that's what they needed to pass it that I was not enamored with, but I still supported the bill because of the greater good that you had there.
18: Montana Republican Congressman Troy Downing says he's frustrated President Donald Trump is holding up the 21st Century Road to Housing Act. Trump says he'll only sign it if the Senate passes the Save America Act, although the bipartisan housing bill may become a law without his signature. It would loosen regulations on manufactured homes and on new home construction, help communities convert vacant properties, and limit how many houses big investors can buy. The SAVE Act has been a pet Trump project to require strict proof of citizenship to vote or register and tightly limit mail-in voting. It doesn't have the votes to pass in the Senate, but Trump and some hard right House Republicans are obstructing other action to try to force it through. Polls show some support for the idea of voter IDs, but concerns about the bill broadly. David Becker with the Center for Election Innovation and Research calls it a solution in search of a problem. He says the White House knows non-citizen in-person voting all but never happens.
20: President Trump's own Department of Homeland Security reviewed 60 million voter records from states that are generally aligned with him, and they found that 99.97% of those voter records were documentable citizens that DHS had records of.
18: Becker says the rest were honest mistakes and paperwork errors, but the White House is asking the Supreme Court to rule on a pending case in favor of stricter national voting rules and limits to mail-in ballots. The Deferred Action for Childhood Arrivals program went into effect 14 years ago, but the Associated Press reports renewal wait times are now four times higher than they were a year ago. 500,000 Dreamers have grown up here, and many have citizen families. Priya Pandey with the Center for Law and Social Policy says the long newly created delays are leaving DACA recipients, many with critical jobs in healthcare and education, without work permits and income.
21: Many DACA recipients have never had a lapse in their status before since they first applied to DACA, many of whom were children and teenagers at the time, and they're now living in fear. They can't work, and they're waiting for their renewals in silence.
18: Advocates are suing to force the administration to release case records. Immigration officials say the delays are needed to ensure the proper vetting. Michigan election officials say federal court rulings are clearing up election rule confusion and reaffirming voter privacy. Saying it needed to make sure non-citizens aren't on the voter rolls, the White House requested unredacted registration data. Michigan, like several other states, gave the Justice Department the public versions of the registration lists, but refused to turn over the unredacted versions, which includes partial social security numbers and other personal data. Deputy Secretary of State Agogo Edebie says in the suits that followed, the courts have upheld voter privacy.
22: The first ruling from the Sixth Circuit made it clear the federal government does not have a right to have access to voters' private voter data.
18: I'm Edwin J. Vieira for Pacifica Network and Public News Service. 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
23: I'm Jaron Cohen with the WEKU Daily News Podcast for June 26th, 2026. Lexington is hosting a World Cup watch party next week as the U.S. men's national soccer team advances to the round of 32. Shepard Snyder has more.
24: The city is hosting the free event at the downtown Kentucky Theater. Bars and other venues around Lexington, like West 6th Brewing and Gray Line Station, have also been hosting their own watch parties. Mayor Linda Gorton says the city has an enthusiastic soccer fan base.
25: Over the last few weeks, we've seen watch parties pop up all across our community. We wanted to build on that excitement by creating a free, family-friendly event where fans of all ages can come together to cheer on Team USA.
24: The U.S. will face their opponent, which is likely to be Bosnia and Herzegovina, Wednesday, July 1st at 8 p.m. Doors open at 7. In 2022, the team made it to the round of 16 before it was eliminated by the Netherlands. The U.S. women's team won the World Cup in 2019. I'm Shepard Snyder in Lexington.
23: One of Kentucky's fastest-growing counties had a higher unemployment rate in May than the state or national average. Curtis Tate looks at why that might not be a contradiction.
26: Madison County was the second fastest growing in Kentucky from 2020 to 2025, adding 9,000 people. Yet unemployment data released Thursday by the Education and Labor Cabinet show Madison has a relatively high unemployment rate, 5.3%, among its central Kentucky peers. Mike Clark, a University of Kentucky economist, says the county's growth could be attracting people who are looking for a job.
27: They come into the area until they find a job, they would be considered as unemployed. So that could be causing the unemployment rate to increase in a county that actually is doing well.
26: According to state data, Woodford County has the state's lowest unemployment at 3.7%, while Martin County has the highest at 9.8%. I'm Curtis Tate in Richmond.
23: Governor Andy Beshear announced yesterday he had found funding to support the state-owned Lee Specialty Clinic in Louisville. That's after hundreds of Kentuckians pleaded with lawmakers and officials earlier this week. Capitol reporter Sylvia Goodman has more.
28: Just 2 weeks after announcing a $4.5 million cut to the Lee Clinic, Beshear says he's found funds elsewhere to renew services for more than 1,000 Kentuckians with intellectual and developmental disabilities. Beshear has repeatedly blamed the Republican past state budget for cuts. He says he will pull from funds to renovate the Kentucky Capitol Annex, which holds committee rooms and legislative offices.
29: This is a Band-Aid solution. This isn't guaranteed funding that only the General Assembly can provide through the budget unit. This is me finding money and moving it to prevent these cuts from happening this year.
28: Republican House Speaker David Osborne of Prospect said the situation was of Beshear's own making, needlessly causing Kentuckians anxiety. I'm Sylvia Goodman in Louisville.
23: Fayette County Public Schools Superintendent Demetrius Liggins has filed a whistleblower retaliation complaint to the state. Lily Burris has more.
0: Thursday, Liggins followed up a prior open meetings violation complaint against the Fayette County Board of Education with one filed to the state, alleging the board retaliated against him when it put him on paid leave and refused to reverse course earlier this week. Amos Jones is one of the attorneys representing Liggins. He says the root of the school board's action starts with disclosures made by the superintendent June 3rd.
1: The complaint alleges that the board took the disclosures and then turned around, and rather than engaging in an examination and investigation of the fraud, waste, and abuse, the tip of the iceberg of which had been uncovered, and now we know way more, they turned around and attacked Dr. Liggins and silenced him.
0: The board placed Liggins on leave after a June 10th meeting. The upheaval comes as FCPS reels after the discovery of nearly two decades of financial mismanagement. I'm Lily Burris in Richmond.
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2: 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And we have our guest speaker today, that she's coming actually representing the 11th District Council member, Jennifer Reynolds. How are you, Jennifer?
3: I'm good. How are you?
2: I'm doing great. Thank you so much for being here. It's been just a while that I wanted to for you to be here. And I know you're really busy, but I'm glad that you're with us because I wanted you to talk to our audience a little bit about what you do. But before we do that, for the people that don't know you, tell us a little bit about who is Jennifer Reynolds.
3: Well, I have been part of the Lexington community for a long time. I grew up nearby in Jessamine County. I danced ballet my whole life, and my dream was to be a professional ballet dancer. I did that briefly, and then I decided that I was sick of staring at myself in a mirror and analyzing my body every day, and that I wanted to do something for others. That kind of came out of my first trip out of the country. Well, I guess my second trip out of the country. My first trip to Latin America when I went to the Dominican Republic and spent time there. And I fell in love with a culture that was different from my own, with a language that was different from my own. And when I decided to quit ballet professionally, I thought, what am I going to do? And I thought, I want to serve. I want to help others. I went back to the Dominican Republic, spent another summer there. And then I ended up going to college, and I majored in anthropology. I studied some Spanish. I focused on Latin American culture and religious studies. And then I ended up moving to Mexico after various different opportunities that I had traveling. And I lived in Mexico for 4 years. I taught ballet to an underserved community there. I worked at a orphanage. I started a business. And when I came back, I didn't know what I was going to do with my life. And I worked with my friend Adelia Aranda, Bluegrass Youth Ballet. And we came up with the idea for me to start a bilingual ballet after-school program in Valley Park. And I did that for 6 years, which is where I met you.
2: Yes, actually, you were my daughter's teacher. And I think that she just started that there when you guys started the program. And it was fantastic because actually, as a single mother, it was I was going through a lot. I think I was like without a job and things like that. So it actually helped me and my daughter to have something to look forward. And you know, it's just amazing when you give up, you give to the community, and you did that for us. I mean, you were actually providing us something to look forward instead of like looking at the problems all the time.
3: For me, it was really a gift to be able to mix two things that I love, Spanish, working with the Hispanic community, and ballet. So for me, it was kind of like a dream come true, creating that that little mini school there in Valley Park.
2: But the main thing is that it's not that you the love that you have for the Hispanic people, African American.

0: American, it's you know, refugees, it's everyone. I mean, you just, I just love the way that you care about our community and that you're willing to go the extra mile to provide services for us. So.
1: Oh, that's very kind of you. Well, I've had amazing people, you know, mentoring me, encouraging me on the way and helping me. And, you know, that program meant a lot to me. I did that for 6 years. And while I was running that program, the former council member of the 11th district had decided that she was going to kind of retire, not run again. And she asked me if I would be willing to consider running. I didn't know anything about politics at the time.
0: I'm sure, like, oh my God, you're like, oh, let me have a break. No, I'm kidding.
1: No, I was just, I just didn't know what it was. You know, I didn't know what being a council member was. But I saw something in her that I really loved. And I saw that she cared about people. And I saw that she wanted to really make a difference. And I thought, I want to do that.
0: Yes.
1: And so, you know, I thought about it. I had other people ask me to run. And then I was like, I'm not going to run. I have a little son. You know, there's too much going on. I can't do that. And I was listening to this podcast. And this woman said, you never know what could happen in your life if you don't take the risks. And it said to me, it just spoke to me.
0: It was click.
1: Yeah. I was like, I'm just going to sit here and keep doing the same thing.
0: I think that she's trying to talk to me and I'm
1: right. And I thought, okay, that's it. I'm going to take a risk. And what's the worst thing that could happen if you fail? You don't get what you're going for. You get a no, whatever.
0: But like, if you didn't try it, you were not going to get it anyway. So let's try it. Yes, I like it. Actually, we're going to use that for our phrase. We always finish with a phrase that our radio listeners can actually remember the show by, and they can remember a little bit of the conversation that we have in the show. Tell us a little bit, how does it work? How does to be a council member works?
1: Well, first you have to run, right? So you have to file with the state and with the local county clerk that you're going to run. So there's a deadline every 2 years to do that. So I filed and I ran against 4 other people. And then I won that election in 2018 and I started in 2019. The council members represent 12 districts throughout Lexington. Every district serves about 30,000 people. And each council member serves for 2 years, except there are 3 additional council members. So there's 15 in total that serve the whole city. The whole city can vote for them. The one that gets the most votes becomes vice mayor. And they serve every 4 years. So they have 4 years. The mayor is every 4 years. But if... total, all of us can only serve 12 consecutive years. Then you have to roll off. You can come back, but you can only do 12 consecutive. So that's kind of how it all starts. You have to get elected. Once you're elected, your main role is like you were Congress, okay? You are the legislative body for the local government. So you're in charge of voting on all of the budgets and all of the laws, all of the contracts for the whole city. So that's a lot of responsibility.
0: I like that way that you were explaining to us that it's just 2 years and that you have to run and the people have to, it's like it's a whole process. It's not just like something very simple. You have to be elected and you have to go through different voting times, correct?
1: Yeah, so every 2 years is for the district council members and every 4 years for the at-large. And yeah, you have to raise a lot of money. You have to
0: and you have to do it yourself. It's not that you
1: yes,
0: have...
1: all yourself. You have to get a group together to do it. So I had 2 elections that were uncontested. Nobody ran against me. And I had 2 elections, my first one, and then in 2022 that I had someone against me. You have to have a lot of coordination, run your campaign, raise money, knock on doors, do debates, essays, all kinds of things. It's a lot of work. plus your, if you're in office, plus all the regular in-office things.
0: That you have to do, yes. Tell us a little bit about what kind of activities are going on, because I saw something in Cardinal Valley that they did, like a Easter activity. Are you involved with all the stuff that are going on in the center in Cardinal Valley?
1: Yeah.
0: And also they did the renovation. Is that that's part of the money that goes there? Do you have a say-so on what is... what things can be done in the community, or in the case in your district, that is District 11?
1: Yeah, it depends on what it is, but parks, city parks, are funded by city money. And I did help get money for the expansion in Valley Park. So we have several dance groups that use the space and hope to have maybe ballet back in there again soon. And that they're also available for rentals. Those monies are given by the city for the city building, but the actual building, the rentals, and the things like that, the activities, are run by a park board. So the park board are people in the community that they get together and they do activities. They do the fall festival. They do the egg hunt. They try to, you know, have fun things for the community to do. So they did the egg hunt. And then another group.
0: Groups do you guys have right now that they practice there over there?
1: Tradiciones de mi tierra is there. Casa de
0: Mexican, Mexican.
1: Casa de la Cultura is there. And then Bluegrass Youth Ballet is hoping to go back there again.
0: Also, Casa de la Cultura is there. I thought Casa de la Cultura was at the library.
1: They do both.
0: They do both.
1: Yeah. Okay. And so... yeah, there's two buildings and, I mean, two big spaces, and one of the spaces can now be cut in half. So there's three kind of different spaces that can be programmed there. The city has made their, like, small community centers like Valley Park be run by, like, neighborhood groups, whereas, like, the bigger ones are run by either Parks and Rec or a different division, like social services. Mm-hmm. It's very confusing. And then Gatton Park, which is a new park that's really big next to Rep Arena, beautiful new park.
0: Yes.
1: That is not run by the city. That is a private park. So
0: it's good that you're actually mentioning that, because I didn't know, and I was always wondering.
1: And it's in the 11th District as well. So things like that. But, like, this Saturday—
0: And that park is run by—
1: It's run by its own entity, its own nonprofit group.
0: Oh, okay.
1: And so it's called Gatton Park.
0: Okay.
1: Yep. And they have their own director and their own staff and their own security. And they do whatever they want because they're a separate group. So they're not run by us, and they don't get...
0: So if anybody wants to do something with them, they have to just contact them.
1: Contact them, yeah. Directly. And then...
0: What is what a council would do? What is the job of council?
1: You know, we do a lot of different things. To go back to about, like, activities, like, we go to a lot of activities. There's this activity coming up this Saturday that I'll be at in Valley Park to clean up the creek. That's our watershed. Friends of Wolf Run and some folks from Cardinal Valley Elementary are going to be doing that. They do it every year. So council, we go to a lot of community events. We talk to a lot of community members. We reply to lots and lots of emails, lots and lots of phone calls. But our main job is working on the budget and legislation. So we have official meetings on Tuesdays and Thursdays. On Tuesdays, we have four different committee meetings. In the afternoon, we have work session. On Thursday evenings, every other week, we have a council meeting. That's when we make our final votes. So something has to go through the whole process of being in committee, going to work session, going to our council meetings. And then in our council meetings, something has to be there twice. So we basically vote on it twice before it becomes law. So there's really a huge process for everything that goes through the city before it becomes law, if that makes sense.
0: Well, can you tell us a little bit about what is the next project, because you were talking about, like, there is different events that you guys do in Cardinal Valley, but, like, if somebody wants to do something, where do they have to go? What is the process for somebody to bring an idea to the council?
1: That's a really good question. There's lots of ways to do that. You can bring it to a specific division. Like, if you have an idea for Parks and Recreation, you can go to Parks and Recreation, or you can contact your council member. Or you can call 311. 311 is a great resource that if you have an issue with a pothole, you can call 311 and ask it to get filled. And if it doesn't get filled, you can contact your council member, or you can call 311 again. If you have an issue with somebody having their grass too long, you can call 311 and say, hey, this person's grass is too long. Maybe the house is abandoned. If you're having an issue with a landlord and you don't have heat, you can call 311 and code can come out and write a citation to the landlord. So there's a lot of different ways to get involved. And then if you have an idea or you have a big concern, you can always write me or your council member, and we can talk about it and see what can be done to fix it. I've done a lot of projects with traffic engineering to work on things like stop signs, crosswalks, speed tables. So things like that. Sometimes those are concerns that people have.
0: Well, like people, how can they actually, who do they contact if they see something that is just off place? Maybe there is a hole that is causing issues, or maybe...
1: Yeah, 311, like I just mentioned, 311 for that. So 311 is probably the best way to do that. But like I said, if they do that and then they still have problems, they're welcome to contact my office.
0: Okay. Yeah. What is the most common complaint?
1: Speeding.
0: Speeding, yes.
1: Yeah, speeding.
0: And you cannot be putting bumps. I mind that you guys also have a procedure. You cannot just be putting, what's it called?
1: Speed bumps.
0: Speed
1: yeah,
0: bumps everywhere.
1: I was actually in a meeting this morning about that. We have a whole program right now for if someone wants speed tables, then they have to go through a whole process of petitioning their street, and it's a whole thing. But there is a process for that people can go online and do. It's called the Neighborhood Traffic Management Program. And then, you know, we've tried to work with police to get more enforcement out there. But I know that speeding, especially in neighborhoods, is just one of the main concerns of people.
0: What happened? I have this question a lot from people that have like big trucks or trucks for work, and they park in the street.
1: If it's a regular pickup truck, that's fine. You're allowed to park in the street. If it has a trailer or hooked up to it, or it is oversized, or it is an actual, you know, bulldozer or something, that cannot be parked in the street. And those things can't stay there for more than 24 hours, so they need to be moved. They actually, if it's big enough, it can't even be parked in someone's driveway. I've had that issue before.
0: Wow. Okay.
1: But you can also find all that information of what's allowed and what's not allowed on the city's website.
0: Okay. Sounds good. Well, actually, we're going to go on a break, and we're going to be back here and educate yourself for the future. 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
0: 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Your host is Marisol Baez and our guest speaker, Ms. Reynolds, representing the 11th District Council member from Urban County Council, and obvious from here, from Fayette County, public, Fayette County. Ms. Reynolds, you were talking before we actually went to the break on that you're representing the people, but the people also, they have the right to, if they need to make a complaint or there is something that they cannot themselves take care of in a peaceful way, they can go ahead and contact 311, the government, for them to be able to be assisted by them. Tell us a little bit about how can they get a hold of somebody else. Like right now, you represent Cardinal Valley, but I imagine that there is other 11 councils.
1: Yes. So there's 12 districts, and you can find all of our information on the city's website, lexingtonky.gov. You can even find an interactive map where you put your address in and it'll pop up who your council member is. So I represent between Harrodsburg Road and Leestown Road, mostly inside the circle, including Versailles Road, Old Frankfort Pike, Manchester, and part of downtown, including near Rupp Arena. And so you can get on the website and figure out who your council member is and how to contact them. Anybody is welcome to contact me at jreynolds@lexingtonky.gov. You can find me on Facebook at facebook.com/lexingtons11th. And you can also call my office at 859-280-8248. So that way, feel free to contact me anytime, at least in through December. This is my last year on council.
0: That's what you were telling me. I mean, you've been doing a fantastic job, but I imagine that also you want to maybe take a break and do different things.
1: Yeah, I've loved it so much. It's really been a privilege and an honor to have this role and serve my community in this way. I just realized that I needed to take a little bit more time and do some other things for a while. I'm not sure exactly of my next step, but I am, you know, hoping that the next person also brings a lot of energy and passion to it.
0: Well, I think that it is not an easy job, and I think I applaud you for it. It's just being able to represent, and it's like every person is different and has different needs, and everybody's going to see things differently, and just to keep the peace and love among everybody and all your people that you serve, it's going to be a little bit hard. Not impossible, but yes, hard.
1: That's right. Well, council is moving into the season where we're wrapping up the budget. So the mayor, sometimes people don't understand how our government works, right? So we're a nonpartisan government. There's not Democrats or Republicans in Lexington. It's all nonpartisan.
0: But that's good because that way it's neutral.
1: Exactly. I love it because we can focus on the issues instead of the party's agendas. And so the mayor in Lexington proposes a budget. And then she works, we have a female mayor right now. She works with her staff. Mm-hmm. And then from there, she gives the budget to the council. And she's already done that. Now it's our budget. We break into small groups and we look at little different pieces of the budget. And then we decide, are we going to make changes to it? Or are we going to keep it the same? Are we going to add this, take away that? And then we have to vote on it in June.
0: Well, it's a whole process to do.
1: A big process. So we're in all of
0: that.
1: So
0: what is
1: right now.
0: Something is already in place? You have to wait until you take it off? Or how can, like, something, maybe a rule that is already in place? And is anything that can be done to take that?
1: So off? You mean outside of the budget, if there's a law, is there something that can be done to change it? So we can change any. Most of our laws are changeable.
0: But does it have a time period?
1: No. So if something becomes law, it stays law until it is not law anymore. So, for instance, I will give an example. We have a law that is a new law. You can only have one rooster if you have a rooster in Lexington.
0: So, I like that because a lot of people had that question.
1: Yes. So now it is law. You can have as many hens as you want in Lexington. We don't really have a limit, but you can have one rooster. So that is law. But maybe in a few years, new council members will come on and they'll say, you know what? We think you should have no roosters. So they could pass a law that says no roosters. So it kind of works like that. Things are law. And then until someone brings it up again and decides to change it.
0: We're like changing constantly, so it's just kind of...
1: Yeah, there's a lot going
0: on. It keeps you on your toes.
1: Yes, yeah, there's a lot going on for sure, for sure. And right now we're dealing with some controversial things, opioid money that came down from the federal government to the state government to us. We are also dealing with the reconstruction of a new pump station for sewage, and that has become very controversial. We just went through some solar stuff that was very controversial. So... since COVID, I feel like we've been dealing with big issues and controversial things every year.
0: Wow. So, like, you would think that councils would not do all that kind of work that you guys do, but it's a lot.
1: I really feel like people have no idea what we do.
0: That's the reason why I wanted to invite you, because I'm learning a lot, and I'm sure the people that are listening to us are radio listeners that they're like probably with their mouth open, like thinking about like, oh my God, that's a lot.
1: Yeah, I mean, I can honestly say with 11th District being as busy as it is that I work almost every day, almost every evening, and most weekends. So I think people, you know, don't really realize that. And Civic Lex has been great at educating people and getting them involved in local government. And they just did a civic assembly, and they made recommendations to our rule book, which is called the Charter. And their recommendation was that we get paid more and that we review the Charter, you know, every 8 years, as well as have some accountability about what meetings we're attending. So, yeah, they made some good recommendations, and we'll see if the council puts them on the ballot, hopefully.
0: And you also do have a whole different meetings to educate people in different topics, correct?
1: So some council members have meetings periodically with their district to educate them. I've done that on issues like housing, code enforcement, with police, things like that. So hopefully I'll have some more coming up, and you can stay tuned on my social media, or you can sign up for my newsletter by emailing me. Most of the council members have newsletters also in social media. And anybody's willing, you know, open to go to any meeting that we have. That's up to the discretion of the council member. You can also go to our official meetings. You can also watch them on the government TV channel. So you can go to the government website and watch our meetings.
0: I like that. That's to be able to make sure that everything is transparent and everybody knows what's going on. Tell me, before we actually finish with our radio show, give me a motivational phrase or something. And I think you mentioned something at the beginning that it actually, to me, was very inspiring. And I think nowadays our youth, they're just not inspired enough. So we need to inspire them to take risks. So what was that you were saying at the beginning?
1: Yeah.
0: And so I think that would work as a phrase.
1: Oftentimes, I feel that some of us live a very safe life in terms of calculating our risks. We try to make decisions that are going to keep the status quo, that are going to keep us, you know, not having to feel discomfort. And sometimes we need to really get out of that. So you really never know what you can achieve or what your life can become if you don't take a risk.
0: I like it. Let's repeat it one more time, and we're going to actually finish with that.
1: You never know what you can achieve and what your life can become if you never take a risk.
0: I like it. So you just heard Ms. Reynolds, representative of the 11th District Council member, and your show, Educate Yourself for the Future. Thank you so much, Ms. Reynolds, for being here. We really appreciate your time. I know you, like I said, you're really busy, but I just love that you have this passion to help and to be involved in our community. And we're definitely going to miss you not actually running this coming election. So hopefully we're going to be praying to have a good candidate to be able to advocate for our fellow people that live in your area.
1: Thank you so much for having me. It's been a pleasure. It's been a pleasure working with Diego about once a month to update, you know, folks in English and Spanish on council projects and work. And it's really been an honor. So thank you. And just because I'm not going to be on council next year doesn't mean I won't be around.
0: Yes, I'm sure you're going to be around and you're going to be dancing your way. Talking about that, like before we actually finish, everybody has a life, so we have to be very respectful of everybody. There is a lot of things that our council members do for us, and we just have to be very respectful and just be courageous. You know, everybody has to be able to balance their life and to be able to do their work. So let's just be all courageous about it and respectful to their time as well. So have a great day, and we'll see you next week on Monday at 10:30, and you're listening to Radio Media Let's 93.9 FM. Educate yourself for the future.

0: Hi, everybody. I want to welcome you to this new season of podcasts for the Disability Employment Policy Rehabilitation Research and Training Center and for the Southeast ADA Center. I'm Barry Whaley. I'm the Director of Outreach for the Burton Blatt Institute at Syracuse University. Today, we're going to talk a little more about knowledge translation, what it is. You know, knowledge translation for me is to take complex information and make it understandable for the broadest range of people possible. Nobody better to do that than Jonathan Martinez, the Director of Knowledge Translation for the Disability Employment Policy Rehabilitation Research and Training Center. And our host today is Dr. Peter Blank, Chairman of the Burton Blatt Institute and University Professor. So, Peter, I'll turn it over to you.
1: Thank you, Barry, for that kind introduction. And I'm particularly excited about today's podcast because at the end of the day, we are in the job of conveying information to people that is useful, robust, accessible, and in plain language to both improve disability employment policy and disability employment and the lives of persons with disabilities. Today, we're going to talk about knowledge translation, which has been a leading effort both at the new Disability Employment Policy, RRTC, as well as at the Southeast ADA Center. The Disability Employment Policy Grant was recently awarded to the Burton Blatt Institute, and it's to study essentially the future of work with regard to employment policy affecting persons with disability. And we're very excited to begin this five-year journey with the support of what is the premier disability research and policy organization in our federal government, the National Institute on Disability, Independent Living, and Rehabilitation Research. So, Jonathan, I want to thank you for joining us and leading this endeavor. Perhaps you want to start with your general idea of what your job is and what knowledge translation is about.
2: Thank you so much for joining us on this, and I hope many podcasts. But a quick confession to the listeners, I knew this question was coming, so I prepared an answer for it. I think Barry gave a really good definition of knowledge translation. Mine is similar, but a little broader. I looked it up, and I saw the definition of knowledge translation was as follows. Knowledge translation is the active process of synthesizing, adapting, and communicating research or expert knowledge so that it influences decisions, policy, practice, or everyday life. Great definition, also too many words. Here's how I would define knowledge translation and what I see my job as, and frankly, the job of the entire DEP as. And that's this. Knowledge translation is a bridge. It is a bridge between what we know or what we're going to find out and what we're doing. The entire job of knowledge translation is to take information, like Barry said, and make it understandable, but also we hope and we intend to make it actionable, to translate information from incredibly complex and incredibly far-reaching research that we're going to talk about later and make it useful. Make it be a part of the everyday work and the incredibly important work of policymakers. So just one example. We have one of our research projects involved looking at the impact of infrastructure in rural communities on people with disabilities. Meaning, if you're in a city right now, Wi-Fi and broadband are a given. But what if they weren't? What if you had to struggle to get good internet access or good transportation access? How would you get to work? How would you work remotely? How would you be able to apply for a job on a world that increasingly does everything online? So our research in that project is looking at the impact of things like broadband access and transportation on people with disabilities' ability to find, keep, and succeed in their jobs. What the knowledge translation of that is way broader.

0: better than that, though, because the information that we get can not only help with employment policy, but it can help with infrastructure policy. Because if people with disabilities can't access effective and reliable internet or transportation, neither can anyone else. So the decisions made based upon the information that we have, if properly translated, can help policymakers make decisions in a whole bunch of areas, even beyond what we initially set out to research. So that is my really long way of answering that really short question. Knowledge translation is what makes good information into good policy and practice.
1: So that's a great answer, Jonathan, and a great foundation about what we're going to talk about today. So clearly you're saying that research needs to see the light of the day and be seen by all participants and understood. What are some of the vehicles by which you do this knowledge translation? One of which, of course, is what we're doing here today.
0: Thank you for asking that too, because I look at knowledge translation as a yes and situation. If you ask me if something is part of knowledge translation, I'm going to say yes. And if it's something I haven't thought of, I'm going to say and that too. But as a beginning, what we're doing is this podcast, for example, where you're interviewing me, but also more importantly, interviewing people directly involved in our research, policymakers, leaders in our field. By the time we hear this, we'll have had a couple of podcasts already out with a couple of real titans in our field in Lex Fridman and Beth Schroll, people who really can influence and move the needle. And that gets information out to people, but there's more. First, not for the last time, I'm going to recommend that people look at our website, bbi-dep-rrtc.org, where you can find a lot of our methods of knowledge translation. For example, we have 8 core research projects. If you look on our website under the research section, you will find summaries of what they are and what we're doing and why we're doing it and what we hope to find. We've written up fact sheets, one pagers, to give you a view of what we're doing, but we want you to be part of our journey. This is a 5-year process, so we want to also, from time to time, provide updates. I'm foreseeing quick videos from our lead researchers talking about what they're learning and what we're doing and why it's important. Additional fact sheets summarizing our initial findings. And of course, when they're done, large-scale articles and presentations. But there's another thing I really want to press on, because we're going to be doing all the traditional forms of knowledge translations. You'll get webinars, you'll get presentations, you will get fact sheets, you will get brochures. We have a periodic newsletter where we synthesize recent information, new developments, and important steps that impact policy, those not done by us. Updates from our partners on what they're doing, and news you can use, telling you where you can find information that is useful to you if you're a policymaker, if you're an employer. But what I want to press on is another more important thing. Knowledge translation is not one way. It's not just us telling you things. It's us finding out things. In our newsletter, you're going to see a request that you contact me with information that could help us, or with requests for information that can help you. We want information to flow from you as well. What have you heard? What have you learned? What is concerning or interesting to you? Because that can shape the ways that we talk not only to you, but to everyone else. If you're asking me what types of knowledge translation we're going to do, my answer is yes and. Everything you can think of and whatever else you can think of.
1: I, of course, know that social media will be a big part of this as well. I know we're involved with a number of channels, if you call them, of social media, which I think you would say was particularly relevant, of course, to today's generation that has grown up on social media.
0: Social is part of the yes and. And one of the great things about what we're doing is, again, if you think about my definition of knowledge translation, being a bridge means being a bridge everywhere one is needed. So you're 100% correct. Old hands like you and me, I mean, I am not of the social media generation. That's not an excuse not to be aware of it and be a part of it. Because younger adults, people entering the workforce, people in school right now, if that is a way to get information to and from them, and it is, then that is something that we need to do. That is a way that we need not only to translate information, but to receive it.
1: Now, we're all living in times, I think it's safe to say, that national issues are almost changing in significant areas. So this is a five-year project, and we want to hit the ground running. I know you've already hit the ground running. This is not going to take years to unfold, I assume. We're going to have, it goes without saying, timely and important updates. How are you going to do that?
0: Well, first, with regard to the times we live in, I always thought it was a blessing, not a curse, when the saying was, may you be cursed to live in interesting times. These are the most interesting times because so many things happen so quickly and develop and evolve so quickly. And that's something that the DEP is going to do too. We're not waiting for our projects to be done to provide information. We are not waiting for conclusions only. There are things going on right now that we can help people understand. Peter, you and our day-to-day project director, Fitore Hyseni, are speaking this weekend, the weekend on which I am talking now. This will have happened by the time people are hearing this, at a major employer and employment conference, talking about the future of work, talking about what research shows about where things need to be developed and things need to be done. That's an example of current, let's say current events, to use an old school term, where we can help bring information together. Because that's another part of knowledge translation, is synthesis. There may be 30 different sources of information out there, and that's the world we live in. We're very fragmented. But if there was someone who could synthesize those things and get them down to a set of accepted conclusions, commonalities, best practices, then think how useful that would be to policymakers and employers. Instead of having to read 30 studies, you could read the joint conclusions of all of them. That's part of what we're going to be doing as well, all through our 5 years.
1: I thought it was particularly important and interesting, your idea about the two-way street of knowledge translation. Of course, many of us at the Burton Blatt Institute have experienced the living of being a person with a disability or having an association with a person with a disability. And of course, the disability community's mantra often has been nothing about us without us. Would you say a little bit more about this particularly interesting concept you have of this two-way street?
0: With regard to nothing about us without us, amen. The majority of employees at the Burton Blatt Institute are themselves people with disabilities or family members. I grew up in a family of people with and allies to people with disabilities. Peter, you and I got our start working on guardianship cases and looking at enhancing the independence of people with disabilities. One of my guiding forces in all of that is my godson, who is himself in a guardianship, and my sister, who is his guardian, who do wonderful work together to maximize his independence, and talking directly with people with disabilities and leaders in their field about ways to enhance. I always view the conversation I'm about to tell you about as foundational in my life. I would have told you for years that I am an attorney for people with disabilities. I represent people with disabilities. I speak for people with disabilities. And one of our partners on this project, who at the time was the founder of the Autistic Self-Advocacy Network, Dr. Ari Naaman. Ari took me aside at a conference and he said, to say that you are something for a person with a disability in the way that you say it, Jonathan, is dangerously close to saying that you are something instead of a person with disabilities. I've never forgotten that. That was about 15 years ago. And that's when the phrase, nothing about us without us, really hit home for me. Because if we're going to talk about independence, if we're going to talk about self-determination, the idea that people who have more self-determination are more likely to be employed, then we have to hear from and be led by people with disabilities, from their insight, their input, their leadership. And I will tell you, that is a commitment that we have in this project and will have every day that I'm here. And I know that every day that Peter Blank is here.
1: Can you say a little bit about some of our partners who are working with us in the knowledge translation area? You mentioned the National Organization on Disability. Who are some of the others?
0: I mean, the answer is no. I can't say a little bit about them because there's so many that do so many great things. I could mention so many. The National Organization on Disabilities, Mathematica, Rutgers University, Harvard University, Syracuse University, APSE, Association for Persons Supporting Employment First. There are so many doing so much. ILRU is part of our distribution field. If you are in this field, the names that I mentioned are gigantic, powerful entities. Mental Health America is one of our partners. And of course, one of our biggest partners, maybe the most important, is the National ADA Network. I've had the really good luck of working with directly with Barry Whaley and others with the Southeast ADA Center. And these are a group of centers dealing with every state in the nation, working with people and professionals and policymakers across the country. Imagine the benefit of having expertise of national leaders with national exposure and national information to shape and translate national news like the National ADA Network. And there's just so many others that we're working with. I think two that really come to mind when we're thinking about really effective and really broad-based partners that bring knowledge and information and experience to us are AHRC NYC, probably the largest organization in the state of New York working with people with intellectual and developmental disabilities, maybe one of the largest in the country. AHRC NYC brings information and depth and scope in what people need, working directly with people, learning from people, what they need to live their best lives, including in work. And CSAV, the Council of State Administrators on Vocational Rehabilitation, a national organization dedicated to vocational rehabilitation. And vocational rehabilitation is so integral to the issue of work and helping people work. And at the forefront of disability employment policy, it has been one of the most important programs for people with disabilities. And CSAVR embodies what that program is all about. Harkening back to my prior answer, we live what we say. When we say nothing about us without us, we are being led by, influenced by in everything we do, organizations led by people with disabilities. So to have so many partners that do so many things so well is to me an honor. And I think it's going to serve the DEP incredibly well.
1: You know what? Many of our readers know, and it's on our website, that you were counsel in perhaps the seminal case involving supported decision making, empowering individuals in life, the Jenny Hatch case. I've always thought that that has informed you also, the way you look at the importance of getting information out. That case was picked up by every major newspaper, by television stations and social media. What did you take from that that you're bringing here today?
0: Peter, you know all about the Jenny Hatch case because you were a key expert in it. Without shining you up too hard, I always said that your testimony was the turning point in the case. I described my career as I'm lucky for a living. And that case is an example of when you are around the right people and you have a chance to be influenced by and led by people with disabilities, good things can happen. For those of you who aren't familiar with the Jenny Hatch case, Jenny is a young woman with Down syndrome who lived her entire life independently until she turned 29, at which point she found herself facing a petition to put her in a guardianship. By the time I learned about Jenny's case, she'd had one hearing, 3 hours. When she had walked into a courtroom with all her rights, 3 hours later, she walked out with none. She was put in a quote-unquote temporary guardianship where she wasn't allowed to live where she wanted to live, work where she wanted to live, wasn't allowed to go to the church she had gone to. Her cell phone was taken away. And thank God, one, Jenny never gave up. Jenny was very clear. She didn't want a guardian. She wanted to live her life the way she wanted to. Similarly, thank God for national leaders like Peter Blank, like some of our partners that we've worked with in this area who came out and spoke in favor of Jenny, who in one case submitted a brief on behalf of Jenny, and thank goodness she won. Jenny has been without a guardian for about 13 years now and living just fine. But the specific answer to your question is this, Peter. What that case taught me about knowledge translation is the simple message in Jenny's case was, if you can decide your future, you should. If you have the ability to make your own decisions, either by yourself or when you get help, and by the way, all of us need help to make decisions, you should be empowered to do that. You shouldn't look at a person and say, you look disabled, you look like you can't make decisions, therefore we're not going to let you. And that message is what resonated. Since Jenny's case, just 13 years ago, more than half the states have passed laws recognizing supported decision making. I think about knowledge translation and what I hope and expect the DEP is going to do with knowledge translation, taking detailed concepts, what some people might call getting in the weeds, as important as those weeds are, letting policymakers see them as a meadow, letting policymakers see the main point, letting employers see the synthesis of the research so that we're not bogged down and we can see clearly what the main issues were. In Jenny's case, it was one sentence. I don't need a guardian. I just need a little help. That was her quote. In this situation, it could be work is good. Employing people with disabilities is good because employing anyone is good. And if there are qualified employees, we should do what we can to make sure that they can work.
1: You know, clearly in your blood and your DNA, you are a knowledge translation person, whether as a lawyer, an advocate, a researcher, and you've always been able to put it in a format that resonates with people. I know, for example, you were early on, you created a resource center that went national with regard to supported decision making, and that certainly changed the lives of many individuals. So I guess I would ask before we pull Barry Whaley in, what are you doing tomorrow? And where are we going from here?
0: Yes, and is my answer to that. We are going not only where we think we're going. And again, if you go to our website, bbi-dep-rrtc.org, you'll see where we think we're going. You'll see where we intend to go. Read our fact sheets. Think about what we're doing and think about the impact they can have. Again, not only on the lives of people with disabilities, but on the lives of someone you know. Then you'll know where we think we're going. But we are going so many other places. And that's why I stress the two-way street. I would love it if the day after this podcast airs, someone emails me or calls me and sends us off into a different direction and says, you know what, John, that was really interesting information. Have you thought about the impact over here? And I would love to say, oh my God, you're right. And get on the phone with Peter. Get on the phone with Vittori and say, we need to look at this because this is going to impact people's lives. So yes, and we're going where we said we're going to go. We're going to do the things we said we're going to do. But man, we're going to do so much more.
1: Well, thank you, Jonathan. Of course, that was always passionately said. And I think a model, which we hope to be for other such efforts around the country or internationally. One such effort and embodiment of knowledge translation is our Southeast ADA director and knowledge translation leader, who's been a major figure in the disability community for many years and a shining light for us at BBI, who's really led us to many new places. Barry Whaley, it's so nice to have you as well. I hope to ask you a couple of questions and then facilitate a conversation perhaps between you and Jonathan.
2: Yeah, thank you, Peter. Thanks for having me.
1: I guess I would ask first, what's your take on what Jonathan said?
2: I think Jonathan is spot on. I really am amazed at the work that he has done already on organizing knowledge translation for this project. And Jonathan's absolutely right. I mean, we can put all the information we want out, but unless there is communication with the people receiving that information and that it is useful to them, then we've not succeeded in our mission. So it's important that we communicate with our stakeholders, we communicate with policymakers, and we understand what their needs are so we can deliver on that.
1: So the Southeast ADA project is among the premier efforts of the Burton Blatt Institute and has been almost 20 years. And that's a testament to Barry's team. Barry, would you say a few words about the Southeast ADA?
2: So for people not aware, and Jonathan mentioned the ADA National Network, that's a good place to start. The Southeast ADA Center is one of 10 centers in the ADA National Network. We serve an area from Kentucky to Florida, from Mississippi to the Carolinas. And we exist to do four things. Most importantly, we provide technical guidance on the Americans with Disabilities Act and other disability rights law. If you believe your rights have been violated, or you have a question about the ADA, or you're just not sure, you can call 800-949-4232, and you'll be put in touch with a technical expert that can answer your question. Now, some of those questions may require additional research because, again, going back to the definition that I use for knowledge translation, it's taking complex information and making it understandable. And we are finding each year that the questions we get on that technical assistance line are becoming more complex and require a great deal more research. We also exist to provide training. We train thousands of people a year. My specialty is employment, Title I of the ADA. We also provide training for state and local government, for shop owners, for virtually anybody for whom the ADA touches. We provide print and electronic material, and then finally, we conduct research. The center is currently completing a five-year research project looking at the impact of disability on short and long-term poverty, access to digital technology, and employment. One other thing to mention about the ADA National Network, we also have a Knowledge Translation Center. I know that they are an important partner in this RRTC-DEP project.
1: Thank you, Barry. So Barry, like Jonathan, this has been an incredibly informative discussion. Two of the leading actors in this field, I will ask you the same question I asked Jonathan. At the Southeast ADA, what are you doing tomorrow and in the near future? What are your goals and aspirations?
2: Yeah, we're looking at several things. We're looking at new and innovative ways to provide knowledge translation, which includes short burst video, animation. When we look at how people receive information, they like it in chunks, and they like it in a small, digestible ways that they can understand. One of the things that we are looking at is new and innovative ways to get information out to people, policymakers, people with disabilities, family members, state and local governments. We do a lot of work with state and local governments and ADA coordinators. We want to make sure that the information is clear and understandable to them.
1: Again, this was fantastic, Barry. I want to stimulate a discussion between the two of you, because your 1 and 1 is equal to 5. What have you guys thought about what you just heard today? What are things that our listeners would be interested in hearing about?
0: Said before, I'm lucky for a living. And one of the lucky is for the last 10 years at the Burton Blatt Institute, I've gotten to work with Barry Whaley and the people at the Southeast ADA Center. When we talk about not just knowledge translation, but knowledge generation, information getting in the hands of people who need it and can use it, you're not going to do better than Southeast ADA. I've been working a little bit more closely with the folks at Southeast ADA over the last year, I would say. And just the breadth of people they respond to and the breadth of areas they address for people are incredible in scope. Barry said we may have to do a little bit of research if you call them. I have seen Southeast ADA have the information people need at their fingertips that I don't think anyone else would have. That's how I would react to what Barry said. I would react with thank you. Thank you for what you've taught me. And more importantly, thank you for what you do for the community.
2: You know, when people call Southeast ADA Center, often emotions are high, right? My rights have been violated. I feel I've been discriminated against because of my disability. I need somebody who has an empathetic ear and can give me those answers. And that's what I hope we do at Southeast ADA Center every day.
0: Such an incredible breadth of people that you work with. Again, I don't know that people really think about how large this country is or just one section of it is and how many people are there and the number of issues. Just one example, I was part of, I got to watch Barry and Pam and others at Southeast ADA guide an entire county in Florida on making sure that its facilities and its programs are accessible to people with disabilities. And it's not just saying, do this, don't do that. It's working directly with people to understand what it is they do so we can help them do it better. And that's really the most baseline goal of knowledge translation. We don't tell people what to do. We talk to people who have information for us and who need information from us so that they can do what they do better, because what they do benefits the entire community. And that's just one county in Florida, probably a couple 10,000 people. And that's a huge number of people. Now think about that and multiply it across the state of Florida and across the entire Southeast. And maybe you have a small idea of what Southeast ADA does. And I guarantee you, you don't. You don't know as much. And we are lucky to have them here to teach us.
2: Yeah, Jonathan, thank you for mentioning that county in Florida, because they approached us. And that's very important, because they want to do good things for their citizens. They want to make sure that their programs and services are accessible to the greatest number of people in the community. They want to modify their policies and practices for equal opportunity for everybody in that county. That gives me hope that people want to do good things. They want to do the right thing. And sometimes they need help from places like the Southeast ADA Center or the Disability Employment Policy, RRTC, to know what the right thing is.
1: So Jonathan and Barry, we've discussed a lot of great topics today. You've provided resources and information. This two-way street idea, I think, is fantastic. And I'm sure many organizations do that, but the way you articulated that for purposes of our grants, Jonathan and Barry, is particularly important. Jonathan, I'd start with you. Any closing comments for our audience?
0: Thank you. First, thank you, Peter, but more importantly to the audience, thank you. Because if you're listening to this podcast, you have an interest in this area. And this area to me is so integral to our values as a nation.
2: Yeah.
0: We were founded on the value of equality. We were founded and we had to grow into it, but we did grow into recognizing equality of opportunity. That's what this is about. The most basic tenet we have in economy is supply and demand. What this project is dedicated to is making sure that there is a demand for the very well-qualified supply of employees with disabilities out there. If we do that, the entire economy benefits. The research that we're doing will benefit every worker. And the last thing I want to say is bbi-dep-rrtc.org. Come frequently, bookmark it. You'll learn more and tell us more so we can learn more with you.
1: Barry, same thing for Southeast ADA?
2: I want to end by saying that Jonathan hit it on the head, right? When you look at what the four pillars of the ADA are, full participation, independent living, equality of opportunity, and economic self-sufficiency, that fits very nicely with the RRTC Disability Employment Policy and the Southeast ADA Center. So I'm pretty excited to see where this project is going to go over the next 5 years. We know we still have a long way to go around employment policy. There's still too many people who want to go to work who do not go to work. Too many people sitting on the economic sidelines in this country, not even participating in the workforce. I hope that the work of the RRTC DEP improves those outcomes for people.
1: Gentlemen, thank you, and I'm sure it's not the last time we'll be speaking.
2: Thank you both for being with us today. Dr. Peter Blank, chairman of the Burton Blatt Institute, and Jonathan Martinez, a senior director of law and policy at the Burton Blatt Institute. This is very important information. Listeners, I want to thank you for joining us. You can access all Let's Get to Work Reimagining Disability Employment Policy episodes at our website. And that website again is bbi-dep-rrtc.org. Let's Get to Work Imagining Disability Employment Policy is a program of the Disability Employment Policy Rehabilitation Research and Training Center at the Burton Blatt Institute at Syracuse University. The show is produced by Celestia Rosda and Jonathan Martinez. We hope to see you next episode.

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2: Per CRCKY, these are some things you should do.
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1: If you entered the country more than 2 years ago, carry paperwork that proves it or have photos of them. 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

0: anniversary, we speak to Eddie Glaude, public intellectual, Princeton professor of African American studies, about his new book, America, USA, How Race Shadows the Nation's Anniversaries. 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
1: We're pairing strangers from across the country to record a 40-minute conversation to learn about each other's lives. These recordings will be archived at the Library of Congress, creating a time capsule of who we are right now.
0: We'll speak to StoryCorps founder Dave Isay. All that and more coming up. Welcome to Democracy Now!, democracynow.org, The War and Peace Report. I'm Amy Goodman. In Venezuela, nearly 50,000 people remain missing, 5 days after a pair of massive earthquakes struck near the capital, Caracas. The confirmed death toll is fast approaching 1,500, expected to soar as the window for finding survivors closes. There are reports of several aftershocks, rattling nerves of survivors, many of whom narrowly avoided being buried in the rubble of collapsed buildings.
2: I feel very sad because of the loss of our neighbors, the loss of our neighbors. At least I was lucky enough to save my own life, but our neighbors, young people, full of life, were left in the rubble. And I imagine that if I hadn't left my room, I too would have been in that rubble and wouldn't have survived.
0: The Trump administration says the U.S. and Iran have agreed to end attacks in the Persian Gulf after the two sides traded fire throughout the weekend. The renewed violence began Thursday when Iran fired on a Singapore-flagged container ship near the Strait of Hormuz. The Pentagon countered Friday with attacks on what it called Iranian missile and drone storage locations and radar sites. Iran responded with drone and missile attacks on a U.S. naval base in Bahrain and a Kuwaiti airbase. Axios reports the two sides plan to meet Tuesday in Qatar to work out their dispute over the Strait of Hormuz. But Iran's deputy foreign minister later said there were no currently scheduled meetings with U.S. diplomats. Meanwhile, many Democrats are accusing Trump of violating a war powers resolution passed by the House earlier this month and approved by the Senate last week. California Congress member Ro Khanna wrote, "These strikes are a blatant violation of the war powers resolution we passed. Trump must stop this war now, or we will take him to court to compel him to do so," Khanna wrote. Israeli forces continue to strike southern Lebanon over the weekend, defying terms of the U.S.-Iran ceasefire agreement. Lebanon's health ministry reported at least one person was killed Saturday, just a day after Israeli and Lebanese diplomats in Washington, D.C., signed a U.S.-brokered framework agreement on a peace deal. Hezbollah was not a party to the talks, and the deal does not require Israel withdraw from the vast stretches of southern Lebanon it now occupies. In Gaza, Israeli airstrikes and artillery fire have killed at least four Palestinians over the last 24 hours. Among the dead is Eileen Alfara, a 13-year-old girl struck by shrapnel from an Israeli tank shell that fired on Khan Yunis. This follows deadly strikes Saturday on makeshift tents in Al-Mawasi, an area Israel had designated as a safe zone. Those attacks left several wounded and killed two siblings, 15-year-old Islam Musa and her 30-year-old brother Abdullah. The Palestinian Health Ministry reports Israel's killed at least 1,045 people in Gaza since it agreed on paper to a U.S.-brokered ceasefire last October. Meanwhile, the so-called Board of Peace set up by President Trump to govern Gaza is planning a sweeping grant of legal immunity for itself. That's according to The Guardian, which reports a draft of the resolution would also let the Board of Peace obtain public property in Gaza, quote, free of charge.

0: authorities in eastern Libya have released 10 Palestine solidarity activists who were arrested in May as they attempted to break Israel's siege on Gaza. Members of the Global Samud convoy were detained outside the city of Sirte as they attempted to bring ambulances, mobile homes, and humanitarian aid to Gaza. Several countries across Europe have shattered temperature records as a deadly heat wave puts over 150 million people under extreme heat advisories. Germany, Hungary, Czechia, Poland, and Denmark have all set records for their highest ever recorded temperatures. French authorities report more than 1,000 excess deaths due to the heat, with a mortality rate expected to rise even further. Here in the U.S., three firefighters were killed along the Colorado-Utah border over the weekend as they battled blazes that have scorched nearly 30,000 acres. They're among three dozen major wildfires burning across the U.S. as forecasters warn central and eastern states face dangerous and potentially record-breaking heat over the July 4th holiday. A federal appeals court has struck down the Trump administration's rollback of Biden-era limits to soot pollution from coal-fired power plants. The EPA had sought to reverse a 2024 rule change, limiting the amount of fine particulate matter from power plants, factories, and vehicles. Kenya's Human Rights Commission says at least six activists were brutally tortured by police in Nairobi following their arrest at an anti-government protest last week. They were among more than 350 people arrested across Kenya last Thursday as the government cracked down on demonstrations commemorating the second anniversary of a 2024 protest where 60 people were killed by security forces. This is Kenyan activist Hussein Khalid.
1: We are telling the government compensation is not enough and they will not hoodwink us with money. This is a call for justice because every time there is a protest, innocent Kenyans are killed because these killer cops are not being arrested. They are not being held to account.
0: President Trump has nominated a former Oklahoma state trooper to serve as the next director of ICE. That's Immigration and Customs Enforcement. Lance Schroyer currently serves as an advisor to Homeland Security Secretary Mark Wayne Mullen. Schroyer's nomination comes after former ICE Director Todd Lyons resigned in May amidst growing scrutiny over the agency's violent crackdown on protesters and immigrants. Schroyer has no previous experience with ICE. Trump wrote in a Truth Social post, quote, "The Senate must confirm Lance immediately. Do not delay," Trump wrote. Another immigrant has died in ICE custody. Felix Alcorta Rodriguez is at least the 20th reported ICE death this year. The 63-year-old Mexican immigrant was found unconscious the night of June 19th while detained at the Webb County Detention Center in Laredo, Texas. He was taken to a local hospital where he was pronounced dead. ICE has listed no cause of death. The Webb County Detention Center is operated by the for-profit prison company CoreCivic. Deaths in ICE custody have skyrocketed during Trump's second term, with the United Nations calling for prompt and independent investigations. In a statement, UN Human Rights Chief Volker Turk said, quote, "Those responsible for violations of the law must be held to account, and the rights of the victims' families to truth, justice, and reparation and guarantees of non-recurrence must be upheld," Volker Turk said. Millions of people took to the streets of cities around the world over the weekend for pride celebrations. Here in the U.S., LGBTQ plus groups faced a conservative backlash led by the Republican governors of Indiana and Tennessee, who declared June Pride Month as Nuclear Family Month. In Hungary, Tens of thousands of people braved triple-digit heat to march through Budapest, the city's first pride event since longtime far-right leader Viktor Orban lost re-election. The march came a year after Orban's government rammed through a constitutional amendment to outlaw pride events.
1: It's much more relaxed than last year. Last year were the protests, more or less, but this year is like celebration of freedom.
2: People are much more optimistic right now. Like, probably it's because of the political change, but everyone is just so much more uplifted at the moment.
0: And three agents of former U.S.-backed Chilean dictator General Augusto Pinochet's secret police have been sentenced to 15 years in prison for their role in the 1976 murder of Ronnie Moffitt in Washington, D.C. On September 21, 1976, Pinochet's agents planted a car bomb that killed former Chilean ambassador Orlando Letelier, along with his assistant, Ronnie Moffitt, a U.S. citizen who worked at the Institute for Policy Studies. The bombing took place on Embassy Row in Washington, D.C., blocks from the White House. And those are some of the headlines. This is Democracy Now!, democracynow.org, the War and Peace Report. Coming up, as we head into the nation's 250th anniversary, we speak to Eddie Glaude, public intellectual, Princeton historian of African American studies, about his new book, America, USA: How Race Shadows the Nation's Anniversaries. Stay with us.

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0: and Blue, composed by Joel Thompson, performed by UDC professor Leah Claiborne, the song commissioned for the book America, USA, How Race Shadows the Nation's Anniversaries, commissioned by its author, Eddie Glaude, audio courtesy of Crown. This is Democracy Now!, democracynow.org, The War and Peace Report. I'm Amy Goodman. This week, as the United States is getting ready to celebrate its 250th anniversary, we begin our series on reckoning with the dark legacies of this country's history with a new book by the public intellectual, Princeton University African-American Studies professor Eddie Glaude, Jr. The book is called America, USA, How Race Shadows the Nation's Anniversaries, a blistering look at the stories we tell ourselves about our past and present. The book centered around the major celebrations of the United States' milestone birthdays. From 1876, 1926, 1976, now the 250th in 2026. And in each time, an enduring refusal to face its true history. Eddie Glaude is professor of African-American studies at Princeton University. His previous books include Begin Again, James Baldwin's America and Its Urgent Lessons for Our Own, and Democracy in Black, How Race Still Enslaves the American Soul. Professor Glaude's latest book, America, USA, How Race Shadows the Nation's Anniversaries, opens with the words, I do not love America. And never have, especially now. Professor Glaude, welcome to Democracy Now! It's great to have you with us.
1: It's such a pleasure to be back and to see you.
0: So start with those words. Yeah. Talk about why you opened your book in that way.
1: Yeah, you know, it was an initial moment of fear and trepidation, and I had to say it. I wanted to announce that I have no interest in the idolatry of the state, that I'm more interested in loves closer to the ground, ordinary people. But I also had to foreground the wound, my own interior experience. You know, as a growing, my dad was the second African-American hired at the post office in Pascagoula, Mississippi, and he moved his family in Moss Point from one side of town to the other. And I've told this story in Democracy in Black. I'm playing with my Tonka truck and with my new friend, and his dad came out and said, stop playing with that N-word. And at that moment, America told me what it thought about me. And then I took my truck and went inside, and my parents went to work to keep me from believing what the world said about me.
0: How did they do that?
1: Oh, they put a crown above my head. You know, they told me that, you know, I come out of a grand tradition, that my life was my own to create, that there's something wrong with them, in a way. And that was affirmed when I went to Morehouse and the like. So I'm always puzzled when people think I should love the country. They expect gratitude when I'm more interested in loving the people who make the country what it is.
0: So let's talk first about the title.
1: Yeah.
0: America, USA, How Race Shadows the Nation's Anniversaries. Why America, USA?
1: Well, it's, you know, I'm a professor. I have all of these folks coming, you know, I read all the time. And, you know, you and I were talking about John Dos Passos. Is it Dos Passos or Dos Passos? And, you know, his trilogy, his classic trilogy, USA, where he looks at the 42nd parallel and 1919 and Big Money, is supposed to be this epic account of the country. And it fails when it comes to the issue of race during that period. But also I'm trying to think about the division, the divided soul of the country, the comma instead of the hyphen, this split, this idea that America imagines itself as a beacon of freedom and as a white republic. And the comma represents that contradiction between these two different versions of the nation and how it deposits, Amy, a kind of madness at the heart of the country that we experience in these cycles repeatedly over and over again.
0: Mm. Let's go back to 1776. Mm. What does it mean to you? What do you teach in class?
1: Yeah. Now, this is an extraordinary explosion of democratic energy. At a certain level, right? It's this idea that explodes onto the scene, that everyday people, don't have to be subject to monarchical rule, that they can engage in self-governance. But it's also deeply contradictory because it's wrapped in the horrors of slavery, right? And so 1776 for me is this moment of profound complexity and contradiction, right? Where you have this idea that everyday ordinary people can engage in self-governance, but it happens alongside of the horrific relationship between the trafficking of black bodies and the introduction of the modern world. And these things are happening all at once. Colonial settlers, all this stuff is happening at once. So we have to unpack that date for what it represents in some ways.
0: So you talk a lot about Philly. You've spent a lot of time there. Yeah. You're a Princeton University professor in New Jersey. And I was just in Philadelphia. Mm. A National Park Service exhibit about slavery has been the subject of months-long court battle between the city of Philadelphia and the federal government. Following President Trump's, quote, "Restoring Truth and Sanity to American History" executive order, the National Park Service removed a display from a historic site known as the President's House along Independence Mall in Philadelphia. Mm-hmm. Of course, the President's House was the first White House, right. It was for George Washington. The exhibit describes the lives of 9 enslaved men and women who lived in one of the homes George Washington occupied as president. Philadelphia sued the federal government over the exhibit's removal in February and initially won. But earlier this month, an appeals court panel of 3 judges unanimously sided with the federal government, saying Philadelphia has no authority over a federally owned site. The Department of Interior has proposed a new exhibit that would contain fewer references to enslaved people and place less emphasis on George Washington's history as an enslaver. Philadelphia Mayor Parker has vowed to continue pursuing legal avenues to reverse the decision. It's unclear what might appear at the President's House site on the July 4th weekend when the city's expecting a rush of tourists. Mm-hmm. Since the exhibit's removal, however, volunteers in Philadelphia have been standing at the site and sharing the original text that was removed from the exhibit with visiting tourists. It's like they're reading the Emancipation Proclamation.
1: Exactly.
0: So they did this in the middle of the night. They came in with pickup trucks. They took down the written history of George Washington as an enslaver. This is very specific, but also emblematic of what's happening right now.
1: There is this insistence on a kind of storybook version of the country, that America's perfection was founded, it was evident in its founding, that there's no need to talk about a more perfect union. These people, Donald Trump and his minions, they don't even agree with more perfect union talk because it calls into question, right, the very virtue of the nation itself. And so, you know, in the context of the aftermath of the Civil War, we talk about redemption, that moment in which the South reasserts itself to retain power, to reclaim power after the horrors of the Civil War. Well, that's the violent part, the disenfranchisement of black. But there's also something that happens at the level of history. We call it the lost cause. There's an assault on the very story we tell about Reconstruction, the very story we tell about the aftermath of the Civil War that produced the Civil War Amendments 13th, 14th, and 15th. We're in a second lost cause. It's an epistemic assault. What do I mean by that? That's an old professor phrase, right, or word. An epistemic assault. It's an assault on what we know and how we know, what we see and how we see. Because at the end of the day, Amy, Donald Trump and his supporters, they want to be white without judgment. They want to be white without judgment. And if that's true, if I'm right in that description, that means that history, right, is a battleground. Because history, of course, holds them to account.
0: So let's talk about Reconstruction.
1: Sure.
0: And especially for young people, we have a vast young people
1: yeah.
0: audience. I mean, the effect of this erasure of history is that people don't even know the terms, and it's not their fault. I want to talk with you about W.E.B. Du Bois.
1: Right.
0: I want to talk about John Dos Passos and others. But what about Reconstruction? What does that episode in American history, what lessons can be learned today? You talk about the Civil War, and then what was that period? And then the Gilded Age and beyond.
1: Right, so, you know, you get the assassination of Abraham Lincoln and Andrew Johnson. Andrew Johnson is a vice president from Tennessee who wants to just simply bring the rebellious South back into the fold with no accountability. Congress then asserts itself, and then we have radical Reconstruction. Now, in the course of the Civil War, we get the emergence of the modern nation state, an expansion of the notion of the federal government, notions of taxation. We get a notion of citizenship that comes out of the Civil War with the Civil War Amendments. The 14th Amendment is absolutely critical to understanding our modern versions of citizenship.
0: Explain what the 14th Amendment
1: is. Well, it has everything to do with due process. It had everything to do with birthright, citizenship and the like, right? So we get all of this in this moment. And immediately, Amy, there is a backlash. There's an assault on the country that is being imagined in the context of radical Reconstruction. I should also say this. Radical Reconstruction is important to these black folk, these former slaves, because it's something that's happening that hasn't been seen in the world. These enslaved people are actually being brought into the body politic, moved from slaves to citizens, given the burden and responsibility of citizenship. You have folk coming down into places like Tennessee, Fisk University, places like Atlanta, Morehouse, places like Washington, D.C., Howard University, all out of salt. 1876, in the centennial year, that rebellion continues. 1874, the violence of Colfax, Louisiana, white former Confederates trying to seize power. Vicksburg, black folks celebrating the 4th of July and the fall of Vicksburg. Extraordinary violence. Hamburg, South Carolina, extraordinary political coup taking place. Centennial, this massive ritual of disremembering, to use Toni Morrison's language. The country doesn't tell a story about the horrors of the Civil War. Instead, it tells a story about its technological innovation, its material wealth. It tells a story that sets the stage for these oligarchs who have seized power, the beginning, the dawning of the Gilded Age that Mark Twain skewered.
0: I was just in Newport and Providence, Rhode Island this week, and I took a Black History tour yesterday in Newport and also learned about the newspaper that would, you know, make some of its money by ads for runaway slaves. Mm. You focus on that story of people ultimately who were freed, who were then taken back. I mean, just interestingly, Rhode Island is not just the Confederacy of the North, but it was one of the most significant states when it came to slave holding.
1: Mm-hmm. You know, Malcolm X used to say that as long as you're south of the Canadian border, you're in the South. So we can't exceptionalize that region, right? But I tell the story of Moses Gordon. Moses Gordon was enslaved in California in North Carolina by a Quaker slaveholder, Caleb Trueblood. He was manumitted 3 months after the Declaration of Independence.
0: What does manumitted mean?
1: He was freed. He was freed. Caleb Trueblood, consistent with his Quaker commitments, also with the principles of the Revolution. Freed, manumitted. But this colony of North Carolina passed a statute saying that you cannot manumit your slaves without them having served in the Revolutionary War meritorious service. So for 2 years, Moses Gordon lived as a free man. 2 years later, he was captured, sold back into slavery. Sold, ironically, to the Brigadier General William Skinner, who actually fought for North Carolina in the Revolutionary War. And so he spent Moses Gordon freed for 2 years, is enslaved. He freedom dreamed, to use Robin Kelly's wonderful phrase. He escaped. He escaped to Philadelphia. And for 10 years, he lived as a free man. But because of the Fugitive Slave Clause in the Constitution, because of the Fugitive Slave Act in 1793, he had to live a life with his looking over his shoulder. He got married. He had 4 kids, but he was captured, shackled, and was to be extradited back to North Carolina to William Skinner, because William Skinner believed Moses Gordon was a thief, Amy. Why? Because he stole himself. Right? And so this is a story of freedom snatching, right? Because in this country, because of that divided soul we talked about, white Americans finessed the division between America as a beacon of freedom and as a white republic by believing that they are the owners, the possessors of freedom to give and to take away. And so Moses Gordon's story for me in the book kind of telescopes that contradiction, that he experienced freedom, it's taken away, and then on the back of his manumission papers in the Haverford, in the archive at Haverford College of John Parrish, a Quaker abolitionist, Parrish wrote on the back of Moses Gordon's manumission papers, he committed suicide rather than to return to slavery.
0: Freedom snatching, yeah, versus freedom seeking.
1: Exactly.
0: I wanted to go to Frederick Douglass. Yeah, sure. Every July 4th holiday at Democracy Now, mm-hmm, we play the late, great James Earl Jones,
1: oh, yeah,
0: reading Frederick Douglass's speech. But you go much further, and I learned so much. The words of Frederick Douglass, born into slavery on 1818, he becomes a key leader of the abolitionist movement. Interestingly, we were just in Belfast, Northern Ireland, and mm-hmm, there was yet another statue to Frederick Douglass, who was in Ireland speaking. Well, on July 5th, 1852, in Rochester, New York, Frederick Douglass gave one of his most famous speeches. In fact, one of the names of your chapters, mm-hmm, is What to the Slave is Your 4th of July. He was addressing the Rochester's anti-slavery, and I was just in Rochester. Mm-hmm. I always say Rochester Anti-Slavery Society, mm-hmm, women's. They said it's the Rochester Ladies Anti-Slavery Sewing Society.
1: Oh.
0: The legendary late actor, yes, James Earl Jones. I want to play just a little part of that as a precursor to what you're going to hear on Friday. And this was during a performance of Voices of a People's History of the United States based on the late, great Howard Zinn's iconic book. This is an excerpt.
2: What to the American slave is your 4th of July? I answer, a day that reveals to him more than all other days of the year the gross injustice and cruelty to which he is a constant victim. To him, your celebration is a sham. Your boasted liberty, an unholy license. Your national greatness, swelling vanity. Your sounds of rejoicing are empty and heartless. Your denunciation of tyrants, brass-fronted impudence. Your shouts of liberty and equality, hollow mockery. Your prayers and hymns, your sermons and thanksgivings, with all your religious parade and solemnity, are to him mere bombast, fraud, deception, impiety, and hypocrisy. A thin veil to cover up crimes that would disgrace a nation of savages. There's not a nation of the earth guilty of practices more shocking and bloody than are the people of these United States at this very hour.
0: What to the Slave is Your 4th of July? That was James Earl Jones reading Frederick Douglass. To hear the whole speech, which is remarkable, you'll hear it on Friday at Democracy Now! Go to democracynow.org. Now, what I learned from you, Eddie, Professor Eddie Glaude, was the date. I just thought it was a July 4th weekend. It's when Frederick Douglass went to Rochester, July 5th, mm-hmm, 1852. But you said, no, that date is key.
1: Yeah, so July 5th, even though, you know, the reasons for the July 5th, 1852 address may have to do with Sabbath and the like, but July 5th fits within the context of the history of black commemorations of freedom. So because, you know, there's this rumor that John Adams told King George at the moment of the founding, we will not be your Negroes. At the moment in which he's giving voice to an idea of freedom, it's based on this intimate understanding of unfreedom. So as the nation imagines itself as a beacon of freedom, as it imagines itself as the city on the hill, you have these black folk offering a counter story. So we used to celebrate January 1st, 1808. Why? The abolition of the transatlantic slave trade, a different story of freedom. Another date, August 1st, 1834. Why? West Indian Emancipation Day. That's it. July 5th. Why is July 5th so important? It's New York Abolition Day. It's the date that New York ended slavery. And so that used to be the most expansive of the commemorations. Then Juneteenth came. you know, June 19th, right? And so this is this tradition of black gatherings. Used to be preaching sermons, picnics, prayers, to give a counter story to freedom over and against a nation that supposedly imagines itself as the harbinger of freedom for the world.
0: Some people feared President Trump could cancel Juneteenth or maybe make Juneteenth June 14th, his birthday, rather than June 19th. And for people who aren't familiar with the history, explain the significance of June 19th.
1: So June 19th, 1865, is delayed freedom. Here in Galveston, Texas, under a tree, right, a general from the Union Army tells these slaves that they have been manumitted from 1863 with Lincoln's signature of the Emancipation Proclamation.
0: 2 years later.
1: 2 years later. It's an example of delayed freedom. And so it's also a moment people seem to suggest, and I think this is true, that it's a moment in which the country can imagine itself untethered from the institution of slavery. That's why it's so significant for the nation. But I want to be clear. Even if Donald Trump had decided to cancel Juneteenth, it wouldn't have mattered. The state's recognition of the holiday, it wasn't the point. The celebration of Juneteenth by the United States as an example of its virtue isn't the point. The point is that these particular folk, this tradition, signified on the hypocrisy of the country. And I think this is really important. We don't need Donald Trump or J.D. Vance or Trumpist, right, to celebrate the extraordinary history of our journey in this place. Because oftentimes the nation invokes it just simply to feel good about itself, even though it's doing terrible things and horrible things in practice.
0: Let's talk about W.E.B. Du Bois, the
1: sure.
0: souls of black folk. And also it allows us to talk about the music
1: yeah.
0: that you commissioned for this book. And so it's yeah. a great reason to listen to the book because oh. you get to hear the music. And I like to just hear your voice. Not everyone, by the way, reads their own books,
1: yeah.
0: but you do.
1: Yeah.
0: And you hear the power and the meaning of it in the way you express yourself. But talk about the souls of black folks, talk about double consciousness and
1: yeah.
0: more.
1: You know, it's one of the conceits of the book. I'm in conversation with Du Bois. He's haunting me. I'm thinking with him, along with James Baldwin. These two figures are in my head.
0: But tell us who W.E.B. Du Bois is.
1: W.E.B. Du Bois is the first African-American to receive a Ph.D. from Harvard University. But he's also, in so many ways, one of the most important black intellectuals in black letters, in American letters. He is, in so many ways, Amy, the founder of American sociology with his first book, The Philadelphia Negro. He engages in this mixed methodology of assessing and thinking about the black community in Philadelphia, introducing methods that would define the field of sociology here, trained in Germany and Harvard, one of the most educated Americans of his time. He wrote an important book in 1903 entitled The Souls of Black Folk. And it's a genre, mixed genre. It has sociology, it has history, it has fiction. It includes music. Each chapter is prefaced by bars of music of the sorrow songs, the slave spirituals. He's trying to suggest methodologically in that moment that in order to understand black life, in order to understand the complex relation of race and democracy, we're going to have to draw on a wide range of material. And in that text, Du Bois introduces the concept of double consciousness. This veil that separates the white world and black world results in black folks seeing themselves through the eyes of those who despise us. That veil, that double consciousness, right, then orients us to the country in a particular sort of way. It gives us a particular understanding of its contradictions. I'm saying in America, USA, that the double consciousness that Du Bois attributes to black folk is really a consequence of the double consciousness of the nation, that America experiences a kind of its divided soul, precisely as I said earlier, because it imagines itself at once as a beacon of freedom and as a white republic. And you can't hold those two things together without contradiction, without depositing a kind of madness at the heart of the country, which sends us spiraling through these cycles every generation, where we kind of think of ourselves at once as a place of freedom and in another instance as a white republic.
0: So talk about the music you commissioned.
1: Well, you know, I woke up at 3 o'clock in the morning, haunted, that witching hour, wanting music. I said, I need music in the text, but I don't want to just simply copy Du Bois. Right? I want something that doesn't show the music and then Western prose, but shows the complexity of who we are. So I had worked with the classical composer Joel Thompson before at the Colorado Music Festival. He had me reading Baldwin's words with a full symphony behind me. It was one of the most sublime experiences I've ever had. And so I texted him in this god-awful hour. He responded, and I said,
0: I wake up every day.
1: I said, I want you to respond to the, I want your music in my book. He said, sure, we can look at some pieces. I said, no. I want you to respond to the thesis of the book in music. And he gave me And Blue, and it's extraordinary. It's an extraordinary argument.
0: And describe it in words. We're going to play it again.
1: Yeah,
0: We're playing it in both our music.
1: It opens with a blues sonority, this ambivalence, where you kind of sadness and possibility there. And then you hear kind of America's songbook, right? But then it's kind of, you know, feel like a motherless child is in there. And then the upper registers and lower registers of the piano are going at each other. And whenever I hear it these days, I'm thinking about all of the bodies, all the dead, the consequence of America's craziness, of its madness. And then the last movement, it sounds hopeful, has the spiritual feeling, but then it ends with the blues sonority again, ambivalence at the crossroads. It's the thesis of the book. The opening epigraph to the book is from T.S. Eliot's East Coker. In my end is my beginning. And Joel found it with the blues sonority in the beginning and in the end.
0: We're talking to Eddie Glaude, author of America, USA, How Race Shadows the Nation's Anniversaries. In fact, it is one, the ending third book of a trilogy.
1: Yeah, I began, if I don't know if you recall, but I came on this show to talk about democracy in black. And that's when I introduced the Blank Out campaign. I think I was on with Michael Eric Dyson, and we were going back and forth. And democracy in black inaugurates my thinking. I introduced the value gap there. With my distinct talk of Baldwin and Begin Again, I introduced the lie there. Here, I'm trying to say that the value gap, this belief that some people, because of the color of their skin, ought to be valued more than others, and the lies we tell in order to justify that value gap, all emanate from the divided soul of the country, America, USA. And here we are in the 250th year, and we have to grapple with this madness still.
0: As we speak, the birthright citizenship Supreme Court decision has yet to be handed down. It might happen today.
1: Mm-hmm.
0: But I want to talk about what happened last week. The Supreme Court ruled 6-3 that the Trump administration can strip away protected status from 350,000 Haitians and over 6,000 Syrians who've been living and working lawfully in the United States under TPS, temporary protected status. In her dissent, Justice Kagan wrote, quote, "The evidence they've offered includes statements by the president so repellent and racially inflected that the majority declines to put them in print. The majority briefly replies that those remarks are not overtly racial, but it is hard to know what that means. Mm-hmm. Haitians are black, Norwegians and Swedes, not so much. The references of filth, disease, and primitiveness are shot through with racial stereotypes and tropes. It's hard to imagine the statements being made today of any white community. The statements fairly shout in their racial undertones and overtones alike that race entered into the president's resolve to remove Haitians from this country," end quote. And now I want to play a clip from White House Homeland Security Advisor Stephen Miller, who spoke to reporters right after the Supreme Court ruling. He's responding to a reporter's question on whether Haiti is a safe country for Haitians to return to.
3: For Haitians, absolutely. Yes. So for, I mean, yes, Haitians live in Haiti. It's not our position that Haitians should leave Haiti. I mean, it'd be crazy for us to say that Haitians couldn't live in Haiti. It's their country. Of course Haitians should live in Haiti.
0: So the State Department has issued a warning for people not to go to Haiti. And here they are sending Perhaps if they get their way, hundreds of thousands of Haitians, many who've lived here for decades. You extensively talk about this issue, whether we're talking about birthright citizenship, TPS, or stopping people from seeking political asylum on the U.S.-Mexico border.
1: Yeah, we have to name the devil that has us by the throat. Stephen Miller is a racist. He's a white nationalist. White nationalists have seized the federal government. Great replacement theory, right, motivates this immigration policy. It is, in fact, part of the justificatory language of the so-called legal decision or opinion that Justice Alito laid out. We need to call them for what they are. And in so many ways, this is an echo of the 1920s. Oftentimes, the United States, in order to secure its virtue, will say the monster is over in Germany, not understanding that the German monster. So what I mean is that here is the moment. The Klan is reborn in 1915. Its basic motivation is rooted in a kind of nativism, a kind of true 100% Americanism, right? They want Nordic immigration, not those folk from the swarthy S-hole countries of Europe. The Italians, the suspicious Irish Papists and the like, they are really, in so many ways, right, thinking of the country as a white republic. Their seminal piece of legislation of the Klan, the one that they claimed most, they were most proud of, was the Johnson-Reed Immigration Act and Nationality Act of 1924, which laid clear the quotas, keeping the country white. Right. So much so, 1926, the 150th anniversary of the nation, the Klan was approved to have its an annual convocation, its annual convention.

0: Klan Vacation on the grounds of the Philadelphia Exposition. They're going to celebrate the American flag and its 150th anniversary and burn a cross at the same time. These people are the inheritors of that legacy. They believe the country should be white. And what we see with TPS, what we see with the immigration policies is an all-out assault, a twinned assault, Amy, on two fundamental pieces of legislation that changed the trajectory of the country. One, of course, was the Voting Rights Act of 1965. It's been gutted. The other, of course, is the Hart-Celler Act, Immigration and Nationality Act of 1965, which overturned the quotas of 1924 Immigration Act. This is a white nationalist agenda. And Stephen Miller and all of these folk are just simply rabid racist, and we need to call them for who they are.
1: And yet often Latinos are pitted against African-Americans when it comes to immigration.
0: Right, and it has something to do with the proximity to whiteness. Baldwin writes about this in Search of Majority. You know, how can I put this? I say this in the book, that, and I'm using Derek Bell's language, Amy, oftentimes black folk are at the bottom of the well. We function like gold to money. What do I mean by that? Because we're at the bottom, we now know what whiteness means. We now know what white racial hierarchy means. And so it's one's proximity to the bottom that everyone is trying to say, we're not them. And so there's a sense in which the way in which the racial hierarchy in the United States works, you have some folk who believe that some kind of being adjacent to whiteness will somehow shall we say, protect one from its more ugly implications.
1: As we begin to wrap up, Professor sure. Glaude, what do you want people to think about this week as we move into the 250th anniversary?
0: Yeah, you know, first of all, let me just thank you for giving me so much time. I really appreciate, and I'm so honored because I've been watching you for so long, and you just do such amazing work. What do I want? It's not complex. Oftentimes we think of these issues as complex. It's just like, you know, it's basic. You don't kill babies. You don't bomb innocent babies. That's not a complex political issue, right? This isn't complex. You got to make a choice. Either you're going to be a beacon of freedom, and we can debate what that means, or you're going to be a white republic. You can't be both. So just make a choice.
1: And finally, you have been researching this book for years. What surprised you most? Or you can talk about a few surprises.
0: No, it's just the repetition, the haunting. You know, Moses Gordon surprised me, the Klan. There's a piece in the North American Review published by the Grand Wizard of the KKK in 1926. Scholars are responding to the Grand Wizard of the KKK, Princeton professor in politics, rabbis from Jewish synagogue, W.E.B. Du Bois. And what you see are the parallels. The KKK Grand Wizard is saying, we can't teach our kids what we want. These folks are diluting America. Sounds exactly like what we're hearing today. And Du Bois writes a response entitled The Shape of Fear. And in The Shape of Fear, he says, the power of the KKK resides in its lies. And he argues the lies are choking the life out of democracy. And here we are in 2026 in the 250th year, drowning in lies.
1: Finally, you are a university professor. Do you think universities can recover? For example, when we're talking about issues of DEI and explain what that is and what has been taken away?
0: Diversity, equity, and inclusion, the idea that the university should reflect the vast diversity of the population of the United States, that we should give people, no matter their class, race, or gender, or ability, the possibility to acquire a kind of capital to make their dreams a reality. There's been all-out assault on that. A lot of these universities, Amy, are using Trumpism as a cover to roll back things that they wanted to roll back. They're capitulating. You know, they're the great, I call it in the book, the great capitulation. It's an echo of what Frederick Douglass saw when he saw the American Missionary Association suddenly finding itself in cahoots with those who were former slaveholders. He called them the apostles of forgetfulness. And here we are in this moment. So unless they find courage, unless they make a choice, right, we will have to bear the brunt or the burden of their decisions.
1: Professor Eddie Glaude, African-American studies historian at Princeton University. His book is just out, America, USA, how race shadows the nation's anniversaries. Required reading for this weekend. Coming up, a new StoryCorps NPR oral history project. It's called Connect 250. We'll speak with StoryCorps founder Dave Isay. But first, a little more of the music commissioned by Professor Glaude for America USA.

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0: and Blue, composed by Joel Thompson, performed by UDC professor Leah Claiborne, the song commissioned for the book America, USA, commissioned by Eddie Gloud, Jr., audio courtesy of Crown. This is Democracy Now!, democracynow.org. I'm Amy Goodman. Critics are accusing President Trump of exploiting the 250th anniversary of U.S. independence from Britain for his own personal advancement. So far, he's hosted a UFC Ultimate Fighting Championship event on the White House lawn that raised questions of political profiteering and conflicts of interest. Last week, Trump kicked off a bonanza on the National Mall in Washington called a Great American State Fair, featuring a gleaming portrait of himself. And on Friday, Trump unveiled an updated design for a proposed commemorative U.S. passport with a large image of himself superimposed on the Declaration of Independence. Well, our next guest is celebrating the nation's independence a little differently. StoryCorps founder Dave Isay's latest effort asks Americans to do something increasingly rare, connect with someone they've never met, and have a real conversation. The initiative is called Connect 250, created by StoryCorps in partnership with NPR's Morning Edition, and invites strangers from across the country to interview each other about their lives, families, and formative life experiences. 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
0: Well, pre-registrations open now. The recording portal opens July 7th. For more, we're joined by Dave Isay, the Peabody Award-winning radio producer, MacArthur Genius Fellow, founder of StoryCorps, author of numerous books on the power of listening and oral history, got his start at WBAI. Pacifica Radio in New York. Dave, welcome back to Democracy Now! If you can just explain what Connect 250 is.
2: Sure. And I just want to clarify, I got my start with Amy Goodman, not just at BAI. So Connect 250 is, as we were underwhelmed by everything that was going on for 250, kind of like what you said, and decided to try to do something that was built to last. So we are building this. This is all very recent. It started about a month ago, and we're building a platform very quickly, as you said, Connect 250, where you can come and meet a stranger. It's kind of like a dating app, and then record an interview for 40 minutes. It goes to the Library of Congress. So it's a standard StoryCorps interview.
0: Yes. Do you have to have the stranger with you? They wouldn't be
2: no,
0: if you did. You just sign up.
2: You match yourself with a stranger. You can see a whole bunch of different bios and the first name and where they live. And then you say, okay, I want to talk to this person. And then if they want to talk to you, you're paired up and you do this video interview on a protected platform. Like, I could imagine that people would think this is a little bit scary, but it's unbelievably fun. As you know, I was talking to the guy who founded StoryCorps with me, who saw you in Providence over the weekend. And he reminded me that when I started StoryCorps, he said, why are you doing this? And I said, I want everybody to know what it feels like to get to interview someone, to have that like amazing feeling of honoring someone by listening to their story. So this is kind of the ultimate expression of that. And we are open for pre-registration now. So we want everybody who listens to Democracy Now! To pre-register at connect250.org. We've had thousands and thousands of people pre-register so far. And we want to create something that's going to last until 350.
0: So for people who don't know what StoryCorps is, explain. And the fact that it's being archived now by the Library of Congress, is that also true for Connect 250?
2: Everything goes to the Library of Congress. Yeah, we've had about 750,000 people participate. And again, very much in the spirit of this whole thing is very much in the spirit of Amy Goodman. We have booths across the country where you can come and listen to a loved
0: one. Booths, not booths.
2: Booths, yes, not booths. And you listen, you have a conversation with, say, your grandmother for 40 minutes. And at the end of the interview, it goes to the Library of Congress. So this is a little bit different because it's strangers talking to each other. But as you know, it's a beautiful thing. I mean, why are we alive if not to take a little bit of a risk and to get to know people who we might not otherwise get the chance to talk to?
0: And isn't it equal? You interview each other.
2: Yes. Yeah, and you ask those great StoryCorps questions. You know, who is kindest to you in your life? How do you want to be remembered? It's actually a very hopeful project. StoryCorps as a whole, 750,000 people across the country. And we have these facilitators who bear witness to these interviews. And to a person, if you ask them what they've learned, they give a version of the Anne Frank quote that people are basically good. So it's something we have to hold on to hope. We have to hold on to hope. And StoryCorps, I think, is a hope machine and a love machine, and I just hope everybody participates.
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I jumped on 6 there, that's all the thing I'm saying.

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1: Per CRCKY, these are some things you should do.
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0: Educate yourself. 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
1: The warrant must have the correct name of the person or property, the right address, and the search must be done during the time written on the warrant.
2: Be aware that an arrest warrant does not give ICE the right to enter or search your property. You can refuse to let in an officer who only has an arrest warrant.
0: If you entered the country more than 2 years ago, carry paperwork that proves it or have photos of them. If you have an I-94 form, which shows a departure date in the future, make sure you carry a copy of it in your wallet.
1: If you have an unexpired employment authorization card, make sure you have a copy of it in your wallet.
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3: Hello, hello, hello. My name is Courtney Bush, and you're listening to Bluegrass Community Foundation's Do Good Radio Hour. You know when you meet those people who the first 5 seconds into a conversation, you're like, I cannot believe we have not been in love with each other for forever? Well, that's the experience that I had today. Our guest is so wonderful and passionate about life and her job and her organization and our community, truly all the best things. She is the executive director of Big Brothers Big Sisters of the Bluegrass and is here to talk about all of the amazing work they're doing right here in our hometown. Here is Meredith Watts.

0: little bit about Big Brothers Big Sisters, of course. But before we get into that, I do want to know a little bit more about you and your background. Are you originally from Lexington? How did you end up at Big Brothers Big Sisters? Tell me everything.
1: Okay. So I am from Woodford County.
0: Oh, okay.
1: So born and raised in Woodford, very close. I worked previously before getting into nonprofit world. I started at Big Brothers Big Sisters in January 2022.
0: Okay.
1: So prior to that, I actually worked in the thoroughbred racing industry.
0: Stop.
1: Yes.
0: That's a big change.
1: Very big change.
0: Why?
1: So I worked.
0: That's condescending. Why did you do that?
1: No, after understanding the amount of it's exceptional hard work in both industries, but two very different different types of work. But yes, so I worked in thoroughbred racing, and I absolutely loved it. I met some of the most incredible people. I will say it was probably the biggest professional development for me. I had wonderful bosses, wonderful mentors. It's not an industry that I grew up in, but growing up in Woodford County, it very much was the
0: kind
1: backdrop.
0: Of all around you.
1: Exactly. Yeah. So we're very familiar with it. And I absolutely loved the sport. I love the animals. And I'm really, I mean, the work that's being done in Central Kentucky, it's a phenomenal industry. But really good people that kind of took me in under their wing. And so I kind of really did a lot of professional development there. Around COVID, I traveled a lot with my job. Mm-hmm. So COVID, home base time.
0: Yep.
1: And I kind of think everybody went through a little piece of this. On like my Instagram feed and all of those things, it was just people helping people.
0: Yeah.
1: All these really inspirational stories, people being very active and involved and highlighting really just good, happy stories that the essential workers. So I have many people who have mentored me, but I have a mentor that has worked in a professional capacity of nonprofit fundraising for 40 years. Mm-hmm. And I was having a conversation with her one day, and she really turned a light switch for me because she said, as I was talking, she was like, I really think that you are looking for a mission.
0: Oh.
1: And I think you're a mission-oriented person, and I think that's what you're looking for. And so we honestly spent the next year just talking.
0: Yeah.
1: Talking about interest. I was learning so much more about nonprofits. And again, I was happy in the world I was at, but I knew I wanted more, and I didn't know where that next step would be. In a very serendipitous kind of turn of events, at the end of the year, she reached out to me and said, hey, they are looking for someone to do major gifts and fundraising at Big Brothers Big Sisters. And we talked a ton. And so I ended up having an interview. I met my then boss, Chris Peck, and we met for coffee one day. And he and I talked for hours. And he is a lifetime member of the nonprofit community.
0: Yes.
1: So I was able to, I joined that January as Major Gifts and worked with Chris for a couple of years. And I mean, it truly changed my life. It was the greatest blessing, and I'm exactly where I'm supposed to be. I absolutely love Big Brothers Big Sisters.
0: Isn't it interesting how sometimes you know that something, it's not that you're unhappy, but something is not 100% right, and it takes somebody on the outside to kind of guide your little journey. Isn't that interesting?
1: It's exactly what we do at Big Brothers Big Sisters. When I really think about it, I have had so many people that I never considered mentors because that sounds so formal.
0: Right.
1: There are so many people that have guided me or shown me through their own actions or inspired me, or that I could lean on to say, like, I don't know how to do this, but I need to do this work. Can you help me? Or just engaged in conversation that unlocked something. Like, we all need that.
0: Yeah.
1: And so that, to me, I have benefited so much in my life from that.
0: Now, you've been, I was about to say CEO. Hello. You have been executive director.

0: for a little over a year.
1: Yes.
0: And that does not count the time that you were interim.
1: Yes.
0: What has changed? What viewpoint has changed since stepping into this new leadership role?
1: Everything.
0: Yeah.
1: Honestly, everything. When you're in fundraising, like, that's, you have tunnel vision.
0: That's exactly right.
1: You have goals. And then those goals, if you hit those, you got new goals.
0: Yes.
1: Like, it just keeps coming. That fundraiser conveyor belt does not end.
0: Yep.
1: And I only, you know, it's your donors. It's your donor base. It's really stewardship, cultivation, community partnerships, corporate partnerships. It's a world that I felt very comfortable in.
0: Mm.
1: Especially a lot of that transferred from my previous
0: position. Oh, for sure. Yeah.
1: So that was great. This having an aerial view over the entire organization has been so eye-opening.
0: Yeah.
1: I have dealt more with our program team, the kids, the volunteers, the families. I have so – it's really just reignited the passion I have for the program. It's something I didn't know that I wanted at first. And after applying and being in it for a year, it's just – I absolutely love coming to work every day.
0: And you all have had a pretty massive, I'd say, 2-3 years. Tell me even just a little bit of the things that you all have been into.
1: Yeah, we have. We have done since when Chris and I first, because he started a couple months before me. When we first got there, we have gone through tremendous growth.
0: Yes.
1: And there had been so much positive work done prior to us even being there. But again, COVID really.
0: For sure.
1: With kids and families, it's very hard. But moving forward, we have just seen growth every single year. On the national scale, we've received the Growth Award every year from BBBSA Nationals. So that means we've grown the number of kids and enrolled volunteers.
0: Holy moly, yeah.
1: We have continued to increase our budget. We have really been able to grow our staff. And we've also decreased the number of kids on our wait list.
0: That's so huge.
1: I think it was 2 years ago, we were the nonprofit of the year through the chamber. We've grown our community partnerships. We're now the official community partner of UK Student Athletics.
0: Wow.
1: And yeah, it's just been, it's a really exciting time. We've been able to really kind of engage the community a lot more than we've been able to.
0: Mm. And I do want to talk a little bit about kind of the ins and outs of the process, because I feel like everybody, or mostly everyone, has a pretty general idea of what you all do and how you all work. But I know there has to be some nuances and, you know, what does it take to be a kid in the program, and what does it mean to be a good and effective big brother, big sister? What does that look like on your end?
1: Yeah. So Big Brothers Big Sisters, just a high overview, is a mentoring organization. Mm-hmm. So kids ages 6 to 18 can enroll in our program. And we get a lot of those kids through referrals.
0: Mm-hmm.
1: We work with school systems, so FRCs, teachers, counselors, behavioral health specialists, parents, grandparents.
0: Oh, wow.
1: Tons of families that reach out to us. Because really, I mean, we're just a piece of someone's village. You know, we're an additive. There's a lot of families who, and that's what we want to be. We want to be an added resource for them. And then volunteers, anyone over the age of 18. And we do, to give a little bit of the ins and outs, we do a very extensive background check on both sides. But for the volunteers, we go through the federal background check, the state background check, license running. We get up to like 6 references. We do interviews.
0: Oh, wow.
1: Yeah. It's,
0: I mean, you have to.
1: You have
0: to.
1: And it's something that I think, or I know it separates us. You know, we've got the national name of Big Brothers, Big Sisters, you know, of America, and there are over 80,000 kids in this program in the United States, but we've had millions of kids go through this program. But we've been in Lexington for over 70 years. And again, when you're working with a vulnerable population of children, you only have the opportunity to get it right.
0: Right.
1: You can't get it wrong.
0: Yeah.
1: And so we know that what we do is so impactful for both the kid, the family, and the volunteers that we really spend our time. So a nuanced piece is that we go through all of the process with the background checks, the interviews, all of that with the volunteers. We do that same with the child and the family. And we do... we have someone that really takes a lot of, puts a lot of intention behind the matching.
0: Yes.
1: So our match is actually double the length of time of the national average.
0: Oh.
1: Because we do intentional matching, which all Big Brothers Big Sisters does. But we just, in our program, we have a match specialist who really takes time to kind of get to know everybody and fit the right puzzle pieces together. Mm. So it's really important that if we speak with a family and speak with a child and really hear them and what they're needing and what their interests are and how we can help support their growth and how we can care for the child the best way, we know that just because we might have a girl volunteer and we have a girl child doesn't mean they're going to fit.
0: That's right.
1: And so we really take the time to make sure that we have a healthy match.
0: Mm-hmm.
1: And I think that's just kind of key to any kind of relationship.
0: Yeah.
1: And so we really look at, that's the success rate.
0: Mm-hmm.
1: Is we can get this right. We are methodical. We are careful. And then there's an oversight to that. Okay, so you've got the parent, the child, and the volunteer, the big.
0: Right.
1: Then we have licensed social workers and caseworkers that are assigned to each match.
0: Oh, wow.
1: So they check in with the family, the big. The little. They do surveys. They do intake surveys. They call them monthly. They call them annually. They, you know, so there's so much oversight, but there's so much support as well.
0: Mm.
1: So it's a really phenomenal program. It's we're an evidence-based prevention program.
0: Right.
1: Because what we're doing is really helping invest in a child and then kind of identifying where they're at.
0: Yeah.
1: And then helping them grow.
0: Do you know how many kids you have on the wait list in Lexington?
1: It varies right now. We had we had hundreds at one
0: wow.
1: point, but we don't now.
0: Right.
1: We have right around 50.
0: Oh, that's great.
1: Yeah. And so we work really hard to recruit. And it used to be that, you know, we now have even older kids that have been on the waitlist for a while that we've recently been able to call, you know, 14-year-olds that are
0: right,
1: and we're like, hey, we've got someone.
0: Yeah.
1: And you know, it's never too late to have someone in someone's
0: yes.
1: life. So we take it extremely seriously to be able to match and find someone for our kids.
0: Can you tell me a little bit about what the like the everyday experience of a big looks like? Like if somebody is coming in, they have no idea what they're doing. They're like, I'm just interested in helping. How do they get started? And then what does that process look like?
1: Absolutely. Yeah. And that's kind of one of the more common questions. And I think maybe an intimidating piece that
0: sure.
1: people who are volunteering, they're like, well, I'm just kind of, I like kids.
0: Yeah.
1: That's exactly what we want.
0: Yep.
1: We just want you to be a consistent, caring, positive adult.
0: Yes.
1: It's 1 hour once a week.
0: Mm.
1: We ask for just a year commitment.
0: Uh-huh.
1: So really, though, you're meeting like 52 times. I mean, it's just about the consistency. And so what we do is when we have our first match meeting, we actually bring we have someone from BBBS Bluegrass site.
0: Mm-hmm.
1: So we introduce everyone. We talk about what to do, what not to do. And then we also give them activities.
0: Oh, cool.
1: So, I mean, we really try to encourage activities that we're not spending a lot of money.
0: Right.
1: We're not expecting gifts, anything like that. But really, it's about just sitting, talking,
0: yeah.
1: listening, consistently showing up, and just kind of slowly building a friendship.
0: Mm.
1: It doesn't have to be anything more than that.
0: Right.
1: It's really, kids just want to talk to someone and they
0: yeah.
1: want to be heard. And so the development and the depth of the relationship, you know, it comes with time.
0: For sure.
1: And so, I mean, we have bigs that they need to, like, walk their dogs.
0: Yeah.
1: So they'll pick up their little and just take their dog on a walk, and, like, they just walk and talk. Sometimes they go to the library. Sometimes they do fun things, like they'll go to Malibu Jack's
0: yeah.
1: or things like that. We always look for community partners. We have a lot of people that reach out to us with like really special things like UK tickets or soccer ticket, things like that, that we always try to spread out and share. Sure. We recently started hosting our own events every month, which we have not been able to do. And it's credit to all the team at Big Brothers Big Sisters. The program team, everybody there's phenomenal. And so they have put together a calendar of events. They work really hard to find creative ways to our office is really small.
0: Sure.
1: And they invite matches, and we have we feed them dinner, but we always do something really fun. Like they'll do karaoke night or arts and crafts night, or we'll watch March Madness on a big TV, or we did one for like Earth Day where we like learned how to plant.
0: Yes.
1: Like all sorts of fun stuff. We did a Kentucky Derby Day where we made horses out of pool noodles and then we raced. Yeah. And so in addition to all of their calling, all of the full-time jobs that they have,
0: right,
1: they're also creating these experiences because they know they want to build a really strong relationship with these bigs so they feel supported in our program.
0: I feel like a lot of times when we talk about Big Brothers, Big Sisters, we, you know, obviously hear about the impact that this relationship has on the kids, and that is so important. And I would love to know, one, what does that look like specifically in Lexington? But also, can you touch on what impact is on the bigs and what, you know, what a life-changing experience that could be for somebody who is just in the community and wanting to get involved?
1: I will tell you what I hear from the bigs consistently anytime I run into someone. I always, you know, really appreciate all of, one, for them signing up. I mean, we have so many bigs who have their own kids, have full-time jobs, have are on boards, are have travel sports. I mean, everything you can think of. And this is a priority. And so what they always say is, like, I'm getting way more out of it than he is.
0: Love.
1: Or she is.
0: Yes.
1: And I'm like, there's no way. And then every big I talk to is like, this is the greatest thing. Mm. I'm so grateful for this relationship. I'm so proud of my little, like, I think I would love to have a big on here explaining that. That's what we really should do, because it's phenomenal stories. And honestly, it kind of just brings home that idea of community when you really think about, like, okay, we're all on our phones all day, or we're disconnected, or this and that. This program is about one-to-one in person and multi-generational ages. You know, a multi-generational relationship is so important.
0: Yeah.
1: And not only that, you're meeting in person and then you're going out into the community to experience something. And so it's just, it's everything that we say, oh, you know, we're at home, like shopping online, or we're not involved, you know, we're on, whatever it may be. And instead it's like, this is just about connection and truly the transformative power that a relationship can have.
0: Tell me about the kids in Lexington.
1: The kids in Lexington are amazing. All kids in Lexington are amazing, but specifically, Big Brothers, Big Sisters, Littles, and our high school bigs. But it's pretty incredible. We just had a study released about the infrastructure impact of a mentoring on a community.
0: Oh.
1: And so it brought up the economic impact of the workforce development. We had 100% of our kids have graduated high school. It showed that Littles in Big Brothers Big Sisters program like earn 20% more by if they were mentored than not mentored. Crime reduction, a decrease in risky behaviors, a decrease in generational patterns, a decrease in violence. But then also the behavioral health it's phenomenal what someone in your corner can do for you.
0: Right.
1: And I'm talking, again, someone just seeing you once a week for an hour to go on a walk. Kids need that.
0: Yep.
1: Parents need extra support. I'm a parent. Like
0: for
1: anyone
0: sure.
1: that wants to come in, I'm still looking myself for mentors.
0: Yeah.
1: You know, there's women who have been, you know, leading that I can learn so much from. So it's very much it impacts our community significantly. Mm-hmm. And when we're able to show, you know, grades going from, you know, reading levels going from like D's to B's,
0: that's
1: after
0: crazy.
1: Your mentor.
0: Yeah.
1: When parents can say, oh my gosh, I'm getting less behavioral feedback
0: yes.
1: from our teachers. He's listening more at home. She seems happier. Mm. Like, that's what kids need right now.
0: Right.
1: And loneliness is such an issue. I'm learning a lot about behavioral or community health.
0: Yeah.
1: And what isolation and what, you know, mental health can do for the health of a community. And so when you're taking a population of kind of the next generation of kids and investing in the entire, it's really holistic. You're mm-hmm. not only prevention, but you're counteracting anything negative they've been through by giving them a positive experience.
0: Right.
1: But ultimately, you're just saying like, hey, you are awesome. You deserve.
0: You have somebody.
1: Yes.
0: Yes.
1: And
0: yeah.
1: the possibilities are endless. We always say we want to invest in their potential.
0: Yep.
1: And that's really what we're doing.
0: Mm. What do you all have going on in the next few months? Mm. What does summer look like? And how can people learn more?
1: Yes. So one, we are always looking for mentors. Mm. So we are on, we are constantly trying to recruit men and women over the age of 18 to participate in our program. You can visit our website to learn more. You can email me. Anyone at the
0: yes.
1: office to learn more. We are doing fundraising. We are having our event, Bowl for Kids' Sake. It's the national peer-to-peer program. So we host both a private bowl and a public community bowl.
0: Mm-hmm.
1: The private bowls, right now, I believe Keeneland has a private corporate bowl right now, and Gray. They have supported us independently for years now. And what they do is we host a private fundraising bowl just for their company. And it is so fun because they get like competitive between each department. And
0: so fun.
1: It's so fun.
0: Yeah.
1: They name their team. They wear costumes. We have an online fundraising platform. They get really competitive with each other. We also have our kids paint like bowling pins and give them out as prizes. It's so fun. And then we have, so I'm definitely looking for any other company that's interested in doing something
0: yeah.
1: like that. That would be huge for us. And then we also have our community bowl, which that's going to be at Southland Bowling on March 27th.
0: Perfect.
1: From 1 to 4. We've got 40 lanes. Each lane's $1,000 sponsorship. So what that means is you get up to 6 people bowling. You get pizza, a beer ticket, non-alcoholic drink ticket. We have raffle prizes. And then we do a marketing package for everyone.
0: Oh.
1: So everyone that signs up, we're going to do like an independent like marketing piece with each of them with Big Brothers Big Sisters. So we get them like information to share with their audience and their business, you know, people that they do business with, to say like, hey, this is a mission that we align
0: so
1: with.
0: So cool.
1: Yeah. It's really, really cool. So we are looking for more people to sponsor those lanes, and we hope to fill them up.
0: Love. Okay. We are going to do my favorite part of every episode.
1: Okay.
0: It's called BGCF Fast Facts.
1: Oh,
0: and I'm
1: okay.
0: going to ask you a question.
1: Okay.
0: And without thinking about it too much, you're going to give me your first answer. Are you ready?
1: Oh, yes. Okay.
0: What are you reading right now?
1: Oh, Going Dutch.
0: What's that?
1: Okay, have you seen the at libraries where they do the blind date?
0: Yes.
1: Where they cover, it's one of those books.
0: Stunning.
1: Yeah, it came out 20 some odd years ago.
0: Are you liking it so far?
1: I kind of am, yes.
0: Okay.
1: It's very witty writing. Yes.
0: Love.
1: I normally, yes, it's very good so far.
0: What are you watching right now?
1: The Pit.
0: I could talk about The Pit all day long. Who's your favorite?
1: Well, Noah Wiley. But I'm going to get it wrong because I can't remember her name. The blonde nurse.
0: Oh,
1: queen.
0: Queen of my life.
1: She is the best.
0: The best. Also, Dr. Abbott. I have the biggest crush on him.
1: So cute.
0: My husband is sick to death of me. I cannot stop talking about him. I think he is a beautiful man.
1: Yes. Well, the whole cast is... It's so perfect. It's such a good show.
0: It is stunning.
1: And it makes you feel good, even though sometimes I do have to look away because it's very gory.
0: Correct.
1: But that nurse, there is something, like, it's just so good. teach you?
0: Let me tell you a little fun fact about myself.
1: Mm-hmm.
0: I can't do math. Mm. That is something I know. I cheated on all of my times tables. I don't know anything. In my brain, yes. After watching The Pit, I said, I think I could do this.
1: I'm a doctor.
0: I can figure this out.
1: Yes.
0: So I got online and said, practice MCAT test. I got to question two, and I said, this is the worst idea I've ever had. I've never felt so stupid in my entire life. Doctors and nurses, God bless you.
1: Oh, no. Did you know nurses, I'm going to get this wrong, but nurses have, like, more tests than any other profession.
0: Has to.
1: Something like that.
0: Has to.
1: It's something crazy, too. Like, the number of, like, tests. Yeah. No, I know. I know. I'm telling you. My husband, when we first started watching The Pit, was when I was very close to delivering my second child.
0: Oh.
1: Yeah. So.
0: You were like, home birth.
1: Literally, he was.
0: And yeah.
1: It was his dream because after like 32 hours of labor, they were like, yeah, it's time for a C-section. And instead of it really, you know, he was like, he rose from the chair. And
0: that's
1: he was
0: right.
1: like, scrub me in.
0: It's time.
1: And they, like, he had to put on scrubs. And I think he was like,
0: this is my moment.
1: I'm a doctor. Yeah.
0: Look at me.
1: Yeah.
0: I'm a doctor.
1: I'm a doctor. And so, yeah, I think every line from that Noah Wiley ever said was like running through his mind.
0: Incredible.
1: Like, I think he ran around just being like, stat.
0: What's your husband's name?
1: Patrick.
0: Patrick. That's so fun.
1: Yeah.
0: I love. What are you listening to right now?
1: Oh, like the Frozen soundtrack.
0: Sure.
1: Yeah.
0: Yeah. Letting
1: Nothing
0: it go.
1: Too crazy. I'm a big podcast girl.
0: Yeah. Great.
1: Yeah. So I podcast all day.
0: Yeah.
1: But I try to listen to stuff that's just super not serious.
0: Yes.
1: Very just
0: girly
1: and fun. Do you
0: have a favorite?
1: I listen to like The Toast and Giggly Squad and like just girls being girls.
0: We're big gigglers in our office.
1: Such a giggler.
0: We're big gigglers.
1: That makes me happy. Doesn't it feel good to have just like a gang of girls?
0: Yeah.
1: Yeah.
0: Every morning I'm like, there they are. Those are my besties. What are you eating right now?
1: What am I eating right now? Not because of that internet video. I was eating sweet potatoes before then, but I do feel like I'm eating like an insane amount of sweet potatoes.
0: I'm not joking. I had a sweet potato this morning for breakfast. Courtney cooked.
1: Okay, did you see where she literally used her sweet potato as a fork the other day?
0: Yeah.
1: In her car.
0: And I was like, you know what?
1: Like, okay.
0: That's not bad.
1: I think she is a gem.
0: I do too. I could watch her eat all day long. I'm like, I have never been so hungry than when I see the Branny Pea. Okay.
1: Wait. Okay.
0: Courtney takes this stuff called Branny Pea.
1: Okay.
0: And it's like a pickled jam of sorts. It smells like Heinz 57.
1: Okay.
0: And on a little potato, crazy. She's really hit the nail on the head.
1: I love anything pickled.
0: Oh, same. Yeah.
1: Like,
0: I am pickled.
1: Pickled. Say no more.
0: I am a pickle girl.
1: Same. Okay. No, I like randomly, she'll get on my feet all the time and I'm like, I don't want to watch this. And then like 2 seconds later, but she's just, I love her personality.
0: Yes.
1: It's very refreshing.
0: It's so refreshing. She loves her job. She just seems to have it. To get, and she has 1,000 babies apparently, and I was like, good for you. I had no idea.
1: I didn't see that coming.
0: A monster.
1: Yes. And she seems so chill, and she's like, guys, we'll eat cottage cheese in the car.
0: Right.
1: Like, we're fine.
0: I'm like, okay. That's the life I want to. Probably not with the cottage cheese, but Brainy Pea, I'll get in there. What are you most scared of?
1: I feel like I should say something like very deep and insightful, which I could have a whole conversation about. But instinctually, snakes. Mm-hmm.
0: Yes.
1: Yeah.
0: Terrible.
1: Like, I just don't have any desire to be around a snake.
0: On the opposite end of that, what are you most proud of?
1: My family.
0: Yeah. The best.
1: My family. Yeah. My husband and kids.
0: Who do you look up to?
1: A lot of people. My brother.
0: Mm.
1: Yeah, I have a really good
0: older brother.
1: Older brother.
0: Love.
1: Yes. And so I have a big brother.
0: Yeah.
1: But yes, no, I've always looked up to him though.
0: Mm.
1: Like my whole life.
0: I love that.
1: Like he's a super guy.
0: Where is he in the world?
1: He is actually So sorry, William, I can't remember the title of your job. it's Government Affairs with Toyota North America.
0: Sure.
1: So he travels a lot.
0: Yeah.
1: And he's great. Got, yeah, he has a super wife who is like, it. She is head of tourism and the chamber and everything in Woodford County.
0: Gosh. Yeah.
1: And they've got four kids and they're just doing it all. They're wonderful. But my brother growing up, he always looked out for me, and we never really went through one of those seasons of like,
0: you didn't like each other?
1: No. Like, he was always my safe person and just like a really, he's a rock.
0: That is so wonderful.
1: Yeah.
0: Also, are you talking about Emily Downey?
1: I am.
0: Friend of the show. She's been here. We love her. She's been on the show. She is stunning. She's stunning.
1: That's my sister-in-law.
0: I am baffled by her.
1: Oh. Mm-hmm.
0: Yeah. Yeah. She's incredible.
1: Yeah.
0: Mm-hmm.
1: Super.
0: Look at this family.
1: I'm telling you what.
0: Look at this family.
1: I know. I went through to Downtown for sales because she obviously is helping build
0: everything.
1: Right? Yeah.
0: Yeah.
1: And I mean, I went down there the other day and I was like, oh, wow, it's so beautiful down here.
0: She's really doing some things.
1: Oh, excellent.
0: That's incredible. Mm-hmm. What are you most looking forward to?
1: I'm coming out of like a couple, I had kids back to back.
0: Yeah.
1: And I'm kind of coming out of a big postpartum season. Mm. That was really hard. Mm-hmm. And so I am really excited for like this next year.
0: Yes.
1: I know that it seems kind of vague, but you're kind of like a new version of yourself.
0: Mm-hmm.
1: And it is hard. I feel just really excited about this next year.
0: That is so
1: like,
0: wonderful.
1: To just come out of postpartum and just really yes. kind of be more clear and yep. defined with everything that I'm doing as much as I can.
0: Right. I do not have children, mm-hmm. but all of my brothers' wives and sisters, they all have children. And I'm like, I do not know how you function as a person. I don't get it.
1: It, you know, you just do it. Like, yeah. you have a different gear that just kicks in. Because it's honestly, I mean, don't get me wrong, it is hard because it's a whole new thing.
0: Oh, for
1: and
0: sure.
1: especially because I had kids older in my life.
0: Right.
1: So I was pretty established with what I was uh-huh. doing and how I was
0: you
1: living.
0: You were busy.
1: I was busy.
0: Yeah.
1: Or just, like, not being busy. And
0: right.
1: I was, you know. But, so, like, that is. But other than that, no, it really, really is just really fun.
0: Yeah.
1: And really cool and yeah. really special.
0: Mm. Like, I love that.
1: Yeah.
0: Love that. Why do you love our community?
1: I'll tell you what. The family and volunteers that we work with, I mean, the bigs that come in, we've got like 90 different employers here in Central Kentucky
0: yeah.
1: that bigs work at.
0: Yeah.
1: And the investment of what they're doing and the positive trajectory these matches are on and what this has done for children's lives. Yeah. It's so powerful that every day, it's so funny. I'm definitely the most emotional in the office. and so on Wednesdays, we do like staff meetings. And so whenever we have updates about matches or like our case managers and social workers are so phenomenal that they'll say like a kid's first name and they'll know like they had a reading test. I heard back. They got this, or so-and-so got on this soccer team, or so-and-so. It's so personal, and I'm just always a puddle.
0: Yes.
1: I'm like, yes.
0: Yes.
1: Our program is a community program.
0: Right.
1: It might be called Big Brothers, Big Sisters. We're a community program. Mm-hmm. We're in every zip code in Lexington. We're in 14 counties in the Bluegrass. We are in over half the public schools in Fayette County alone.
0: Wow.
1: We have, yeah, like 90 employers that have bigs currently. And we are such a big part of the community that's really a big takeaway that I want people to have is like, I know that we have the name Big Brothers, Big Sisters.
0: Right.
1: And that is who we are. We drive that mission. But we are impacting everyone's community in such a positive way. But yeah, our bigs really shine a light on Lexington in a big way.
0: Yes.
1: Yes.
0: Why do you love yourself?
1: I think I'm fun.
0: Yeah. Can confirm.
1: What a hard question to...
0: Yeah.
1: You really...
0: Get it in there.
1: You do.
0: Mm-hmm. What's your sign?
1: Cancer.
0: I knew it. I knew it.
1: Me too.
0: Oh, when's your birthday?
1: July 11th.
0: Okay, June 22nd.
1: Okay. Okay, I'm going to have to ask my mom this, but I'm not joking. Like, I was two or three weeks, late. Like, I just lived in her.
0: Yes.
1: I was June something, right in there. I was supposed to be born.
0: I'm a little cusper. So yes.
1: Okay.
0: Mm-hmm. I'm right around, but I'm a crier.
1: Yes.
0: I am a true blue Cancer. And we're here.
1: Uh-huh.
0: Yes. That's it.
1: It feels right.
0: It feels right.
1: Yeah. Thank you for seeing me for who I am.
0: Yes. You said you were crying and I was like, knew it. Period.
1: I cry at...
0: Oh, I have to be a 5 at all times. If I'm a 6 or a 4 or anything different,
1: we're crying.
0: Sorry. Yes.
1: No,
0: yeah.
1: It's...
0: Yeah. Wedding day was very hard.
1: 1000%.
0: Very hard.
1: 1000%. Yes.
0: Last question. Okay. Tell us what you all have going on, where people can find you, give us all the goods.
1: Okay. So first and foremost, because we are a community program, I would love everyone to start seeing what we're up to. So follow us on Instagram.
0: Yes.
1: BBBS Bluegrass. Same on LinkedIn, Big Brothers, Big Sisters of the Bluegrass on Facebook. We do tons of random online raffles, giveaways. Mm. We're really big on shouting out our partners. We love telling our stories of kids and matches. So we try to be a good steward of the kindness that's being shown to us by really shouting out all that we have going on. So we would love that. We also are always looking for, we have an event called Big in the Bluegrass every year. So it's our big, it used to be a gala style fundraiser. Now it's really just turned into we want it to be just a fun social event, but it's our biggest fundraiser. We try to raise $150,000. So we're going to do that again this year. And we would love to find some community partners and sponsorships for that. We have amazing people that sponsor and support us each year. And then anyway, if you're wanting to become a big, if you have anyone that would be interested in, or a child that you know that would benefit from our program, we'd love to enroll more kids. We've got fundraisers, gosh, there's so much stuff going on. We're also just looking for fun community partners.
0: Yeah.
1: This is something that we don't actually get to talk about a ton. We have partners out in the community that we try to engage with so that our bigs have either a place to take their little or a restaurant that will give buy an adult meal, give a kid's meal
0: for
1: free.
0: Sure.
1: Or just kind of ways that we can help the matches out in the community.
0: Yes.
1: Whether it's, working with the YMCA, they help us with vouchers, or, restaurants or Frisbee Dog Park or Jacobson Park, all those things. So we're really also very open to that kind of in-kind sponsorship trade for our program side.
0: Love. And we'll tag you in everything, so people will find you. And by the way, I've mentioned it before, I'm going to mention it again. They're not hard to get a hold of. If you need to track somebody down, Jen Goble will find them.
1: I love that.
0: Get her on the horn. Meredith, thank you so much for being here. This was so fun.
1: This was so fun.
0: You have to come back.
1: Anytime.
0: Bring a big, bring a little.
1: That's what I want to do.
0: Let's do it.
1: I think we would also, that's something that we really want to do with to give new experiences.
0: Yes.
1: YouTubers and stuff are really
0: it. Yeah.
1: Having some kids get to experience a podcast
0: style. Please.
1: Yeah.
0: That really would be so fun.
1: They'd be hysterical too.
0: I love that.
1: Yeah. Do a little karaoke. You'd really get them.
0: Okay. Yeah. We're going to work on this.
1: Yeah.
0: Okay. I'll see you next time.
1: Thank you.
0: Love you. Bye.
1: Bye.
0: Thank you so much for joining us today on the Do Good Radio Hour, brought to you by Bluegrass Community Foundation. 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

Hello, and welcome to this week's episode of Marconi's Bad Dream here on Media Lex Radio, the voice of the people, WLXU 93.9 LPFM here in Lexington, Kentucky. I'm your host, Fred, and that was El Gran Silencio with Dormir Soñado. Just love the energy of that song. Just really great. Coming up in this blog, we got four songs for you. We got the Klaxons with Gravity's Rainbow, Rick Astley with his comeback single Never Gonna Stop from a couple years ago, The Big Guns by Jenny Lewis and the Watson Twins off their fantastic album Rabbit Fur Coat, and then finally we have a bit of a Southern Rock classic with Sunvolt's Drown. So four more great songs coming up in this block. If you didn't check out the Grammys, or if you've somehow been under a rock, winners were Bad Bunny for Album of the Year with Debia Turar and Mas Fotos. Song of the Year, Billie Eilish with Wildflower, the song that is now 2 years old. Weird. And then Record of the Year went to Kendrick Lamar and SZA for Luther. Best New Artist, Olivia Dean. A whole bunch of other winners. So on and so forth. Still haven't watched anything off the show because, you know, why would I? Anyways, hope you all enjoy this music, and I hope you all are having a great Thursday night. Stick around after the break for even more weird music of my selection. Take care. Talk to you then.

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welcome back to this week's episode of Marconi's Bad Dream here on Media Lex Radio, the voice of the people, WLXU 93.9 LPFM here in Lexington, Kentucky. I'm Fred, and that was the Animals with their classic House of the Rising Sun. I think they recorded that in one take, if I'm remembering my useless Animals trivia correctly. Absolutely love that song, the organ on it, just fantastic stuff. Hard to beat it. I got three more songs coming up for you in this block. We've got Nick Drake with Saturday Sun. And then after that, we get the punk Trailblazers, the Buzzcocks, with What Do I Get? And then finally, we get Elise Regina and Antonio Carlos Jobim on Aguas de Marco. So three great songs I hope you all enjoy, and I hope you all are having a great Thursday night. We'll go ahead and get these playing, and then I'll catch you after the next commercial break. And then, wow, I'll play you some more music. Who could have seen that coming? Thank you.

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Hey, welcome back to Marconi's Bad Dream here on MediaLux Radio, the voice of the people, WLXU 93.9 LPFM here in Lexington, Kentucky. I'm your host, Fred, and that was Adrienne Linker, best known for her work with Big Thief as well as her solo stuff. Their solo with Ruined, a beautiful little song there. Got two more songs coming up in this block, and then we're going to take this home, hand it off to the next show. We got Dr. John with his Louisiana funk classic, I Walk on Gilded Splinters. And then finally, we have a cover of Centerfield's Your Love by Portraits, which I thought put a nice little touch on it. So two great songs that Dr. John will keep you for a while. Hope you enjoy them, and I hope you all are having a great Thursday night, and I will talk to you all next week. Until then, take care of yourselves. Watch this awful weather/road treatment, and we'll talk to you then. Take care.

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3: 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Today, I am excited because I met this lady at a cigar lounge, and we just happened to start talking about wine, and she is a wine brand fresh out of Kentucky. Her name is Sequoia Johnson. How are you doing?
4: Hello, hello, hello. I am absolutely wonderful. I am blessed. Things are great. So thank you so much for having me. I'm super excited to speak with you this evening and, just have some girl talk about wine.
3: Girl, I wish instead of wine, I got some tea over here, but I need a glass of your wine. But first, I like to start the show and allow you to tell as little or a lot about yourself and let everyone know how fabulous Sequoia is.
4: Oh, well, thank you. Hello, hello, hello, everyone. Again, my name is Sequoia Johnson. I am blessed. I always like to say that first. I am a blessed woman who is God-fearing. I am a mother. I am a serial entrepreneur. And I am a woman who understands and knows that her purpose is teaching. So that is what I love to do. That's what I have done most of my life, like not even just my adult life, but most of my life. And I mean, in all different kind of capacities. Whenever I got into the wine industry, that was the one thing that I thought that, ooh, okay, I'm going to be able to teach. And so that is one thing that I just keep near and dear to my heart. And it keeps me grounded, you know, in this line of work, because I also get to teach people and, you know, introduce them to something new and, you know, take them on my journey with me. And so that is probably one of the things that I love absolutely most about Koi Wine. Yes.
3: Yes. And I was getting ready to tell them what you got. You have your wine brand and it is called Koi Wine Collection. Can you tell us how that came to fruition?
4: Absolutely. Yes. So Koi Wine Collection was birthed about, a little bit more than 2 years ago. So we're celebrating 2 years and 1 month.
3: Congratulations.
4: Yes. Thank you. Yes.

0: show was called Wine and Designs. And so I created the show to create a or curate a intimate evening for adults to come and enjoy fashion and wine. And so what I wanted to do is to take them on like an immersive experience of like tasting the wine and having the wine match the fashion. And I was able to be creative and, you know, the different wine with the different, sorry, the different designers that I was working with. I was able to tell them, okay, these are the different notes of the wine. So I want your brand to just, you know, hit the runway like this so people can sip the wine and really just feel all this, you know, with all their senses, their sight, their, you know, their taste, all that. So I had to taste a plethora of wines in order for me to, you know, be able to create this experience. And so that's where the whole wine tasting started. And I kind of adopted this saying, don't be shy, just try.
1: I
0: And
1: like
0: so
1: it.
0: that, yeah, so that is kind of sort of how that started. And so I used to just try all different kinds of wine. And I just kind of that graduated to people calling me the wine lady. And because I always would go on live and I would talk about these different wines that I've tried. This is after, you know, the fashion shows and things like that. So because after the fashion shows with 502 Winery, remember the pandemic shut it down. But I enjoyed that so much. And so I started to go live when I would go into stores and I would be telling people, oh, you got to try this. Oh, you have to try that. And that's kind of sort of how I became the wine lady. And the opportunity for my own wine brand, own wine label, came and kind of fell on my lap in 2020, 2021, 2022. So we just kind of worked really hard. Well, launched in 2022, sorry, dropped on my lap in 2020. And so it took me 2 years to kind of get the brand together and try to figure out a name. I went through several different names. Took me a while to get all that together. And yeah, we launched 2 years ago, so in December 2022. And here we are now.
1: I love it. Yeah, that's what they described you as when I met you is, oh, that's the wine lady. And I was like, who, what? And if y'all haven't seen her, she's very poised and beautiful. And she came, I think you had just come from launching at a new location. So you was all in your logo. See, I remember. You was on it. I was like, oh, she's because I love fashion. So I was like, oh, she's got it going on. Okay. And then we
0: Do I
1: sat down
0: appreciate
1: and started
0: that?
1: talking. I love it.
0: Don't
1: So
0: be the stranger. So we just
1: what you
0: offered
1: said.
0: it off.
1: And you was very friendly and you know, I loved it. And I was like, I gotta have her on the show. I gotta have her on the show. So you brought this up. Now I want to throw out some numbers. There are approximately 11,600 wineries in the United States. In 2021, excuse me, 18.2% of the wineries were men, were winemakers were men, and 17.8 were women. As a Black-owned, woman-owned company in the industry where African Americans are less than 1% of that total of wineries in the country, how do you feel about being in that number?
0: It is, I mean, it truly is a blessing. You know, and the wine industry or the spirit industry is, you know, multifaceted. So, you know, you can get in and do different things, obviously. So I'm not a winemaker yet. I'm super excited to start to learn that process. But just to be a part of the 1% and just being able to have a seat at the table is such a blessing. It's such a blessing. And I love how Black Cincinnati Wine Festival, how they allow Black-owned brands to come together, break bread together. We are able to share our intellectual knowledge. Like, I mean, it's just it's amazing. It's a beautiful thing, and it's almost like a huge like pep rally. Like, it's amazing. We have all these Black-owned brands that come together, and we share the ups, the downs, the woes, the, you know, we celebrate one another. You know, everybody's always just able to give each other, you know, different pointers, different tips. And it's just an amazing thing because it is only 1% of us.

0: And so it's, you know, it's all about just coming together, creating, you know, camaraderie amongst the brands. And I try my best to follow different brands on social media, you know, comment on their posts so that we can, you know, kind of help get our numbers up and views up. But, I mean, it's a blessing. It's truly a blessing. And I am honored to be able to, you know, have my foot in the industry, being an African-American woman on brand.
1: I love it. Okay. You mentioned that you're not a winery. So what is the difference between a wine brand and a winery?
0: No, that's a great question. So a winery is going to be an establishment, a business who actually creates their wine. And so sometimes, you know, you have wineries that do have vineyards, and they actually, you know, harvest their grapes and they harvest the land and, you know, all that. And a lot of that happens all over the world. But, you know, mainly we know wine country is, you know, in California. But so that's a winery. Not all wineries have a vineyard. Some wineries, you know, they have the proper equipment to mix and curate their own wines themselves, and where they outsource their juice from different other wineries, who has vineyards, or, you know, who sells to small micro wineries who creates their own wine. And so that's the difference between a winery. You actually are making your wine in-house. And a wine brand is a business owner that almost operates as a wholesaler. And so we're able to shop around to different wineries who provides wine for people who want to have brands, but don't want to make the wine or haven't been able to, you know, get the land to create their own, you know, to have a vineyard or whatever the case may be. And they will pretty much, yeah, we can purchase the wine from anyone who makes wine and sells wine to other businesses. And so that's sort of what I do. So I'm just like a wholesaler. And so I'm able to partner with different wineries and say, hey, you know, this is what I'm looking for. This is my clientele. This is what I know that will sell to, you know, the customer base that I've created. Can you either create me something like this, or do you have something like this that you can tweak and cater to what it is that I need? And so that's pretty much what I do.
1: You taught me something. I did not know that.
0: Yes, ma'am.
1: That's pretty cool. That is pretty cool. But you want to dabble in the winery business?
0: I do. Eventually, I would love to have like just a micro winery. That is where you don't mass produce. I will still create relationships with other wineries. To, you know, have a wide variety of different wines. But I would love to have just like a nice, cute boutique winery where I do, you know, and create different wines throughout the year, maybe different seasonal wines. But then also, of course, carry different bourbons, because we live in Bourbon Town. And so, you know, be able to carry different bourbons and things like that, other so that I can also create opportunities so that 1% can grow, because I believe in that. And so that is what I would love to do eventually. I am currently working with a Black-owned winery that's from out of E-Town. And so Water's Edge, yeah, you have to connect with them too, because they have, so it's a father-daughter team. The daughter is the one, she's a vintner, so she's the one who mixes the wine. They don't have a vineyard, but they outsource their juice and then they mix in-house and create the wine, and they take it through all the fermentation, the whole process right there in-house. I mean you can see it, like you can literally, like they have like a little window in their winery where you can see the whole process going, you know, taking place, but they bottle in-house and everything. And so I partner with them, and just most recently I'm just launched an effervescent almond sparkling wine, which I outsourced from them. And then I will be soon, hopefully in March is what I'm hoping for Women's History Month. In springtime, I'll be launching my newest wine, which is a kiwi pear. I'm so excited. That is not necessarily my palette, but I mean, just talking to, you know, my customers and just trying to give them what they want. They love fruity flavors.
1: It's yeah.
0: Like, ooh, okay. Yeah. So that one, I mean, it's delicious. It's great. And I think it's going to be perfect for springtime. So I'll be launching that soon.
1: I can't wait. I will make sure.
0: Yes, ma'am. I will make sure you get you some. See, this is hot off the press.
1: That's what I'm talking about.
0: Yes, ma'am.
1: So when you started this, you got your name, you got your vineyards that you want to work with. What mm-hmm. was your vision for your company?
0: Well, starting off, I just was like, I want to just create something that people can love, enjoy, and have when they come together with mm-hmm. family, when they fellowship. You know, I just want to be able to create a wine that is, you know, timeless in a sense to where people can love it and, you know, try it all the time and keep it in their, you know, in their wine coolers and mm-hmm. keep it on their shelves. But it's just something that they can pull out when the family comes together and they're having a great time. Are you getting with your girlfriends? I mean, but guys love it too. So when they get with you, yes. with your homeboys, or if you're having a young lady over, like, I just wanted to create something that is able to bring people together. And so that was my vision. Like, and then just being able to be a face that people can relate to. Mm-hmm. and say, oh, wow, I didn't know that could be done. Like, maybe this is something that I want to do. And over the last 2 years, I've had so many people reach out and say, oh, my goodness, I've always wanted to create a wine brand. I'm like, man, listen, it is obtainable. Like, you can.
1: Right.
0: Like, these are some of the things that I did. And, you know, and I like my story may be a little unique, but I'm like, but these are some of the steps that you can take. These are some of the things that you can research. And then just call me. I'm like, I'm an open book. I don't have anything to hide. I'm not a gatekeeper.
1: That's like, what I was going to say. Don't sound like you gatekeeping nothing. You're like, you literally want to see everybody win.
0: Absolutely. I mean, because like I said, it's about growing that 1%. You know, mm-hmm. I mean, you know how when you walk in the grocery store, there's how many brands on the bread aisle?
1: Right, you know what many. I'm saying?
0: Many. So it's like, no, we can all coexist together. Like, we can all go in here, we can do it together. You know you have your brand, your branding, and mm-hmm. what appeases to the people that you know are going to support you, and go for it. I'm like, go for it.
1: And everybody's palate is different, so that's another thing too. It's like, you know, what somebody else has may not appeal to their palate. So yeah, it works out great.
0: Absolutely. I agree 100%. And that is why I always tell people, I'm like, I promise you won't hurt my feelings if you don't like it, because I understand there's a whole bunch of stuff I don't like either. You know what I'm saying? So I always let people know that everybody's palate is different. The thing about it is just trying it. Like, just mm-hmm. try it. And that's how you know what you like and what you don't like.
1: What you don't like.
0: The more you try, I like to say, like, your palate like graduates, like, in a sense. The more you try, like, just like with anything, when you try different foods, like, you know, you may not like it. Like, when I was a kid, I hate peas. My palate is different now. I'm going to make sure I have those green peas on my plate. You know what I mean? So your palate changes over time when you try different things and you're able to, you know, correlate different tastes with this, and you eat, you know, and you pair, and all those different things will kind of help change your palate. And so you may like something now, and then 2 years later, it's like, I hate Moscato now, but right. I used to love it 2 years ago. Or now it's like, you know, you've graduated, I like something more dry. Or, you know, it just really depends. It really depends on the time, and it depends on, you know, what you like to eat, and all those different things. So I always tell people, just try it. You tried it before, you didn't like it. You may love it now, and you just never know how this wine is created, where it could completely change. You know, you just never know. So let's just try it.
1: What you like today, you might not like tomorrow.
0: Absolutely.
1: Well, listen, we're going to take a real quick break here on
0: okay.
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1: 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We are talking about Wind Down Wednesday. Even though it's not Wednesday, we still going to wind and dance.
0: I know that's right.
1: But we have Sequoia Johnson, who is the owner of Koi Wine Collection right out of Louisville, Kentucky. How you doing, boo?
0: Hey, I am wonderful, absolutely wonderful, and super excited to be here with you today.
1: I'm excited to have you. If you're just joining us, we've been learning a lot. We've been learning the difference between a winery and a wine brand, her new wine that's coming out in March with the peach pear flavor. Oh my gosh, I cannot wait. And she just celebrated 2 years and 1 month in December. So congratulations again on that, because that's a big deal. So we left off talking about business and not gatekeeping anything. I was doing some research on you and things, and I know that you went through the AMP incubator program. I wanted to know what your experience was with that and what was your biggest takeaway from it.
0: Yeah. Oh, AMP was amazing. Like, hands down. That's still my family. Anytime I can call them up and be like, hey, I hit a roadblock. I need y'all's help. They are ready to get the shovels out. Come on. We got you. It has been it's amazing partnership is what I like to call it, because that's what they do. They partner with brands and just try to help you create a foundation. And I mean, they do work with brands who have already launched and have already started and are already established. On my behalf, I was a brand new brand. A brand new business, however. And it was an amazing experience. I had a business coach who I met with very frequently, who was just able to help me talk through just different things that I needed to have, that I needed to have concrete, and I needed to make sure that I had my ducks in a row. So we went over just, expenses and understanding our taxes and just all different kinds of things that a business owner needs to know. She helped me talk through who my target audience is going to be. How do I make sure I brand to them specifically and not get lost in the sauce, and just making sure that I'm talking to who my customer is. So just really honing in on all those things that are important to make sure that you're not just starting a business to start a business, but you're starting a business to stay in business. So they just were able to give me a lot of tools that I'm still able to use today. So I was able to get that. They also provided us, because not just me, but they also provided us with an attorney who was able to help us create contracts for, you know, for future business and business that we were doing right in the moment. So that was great. Was able to talk through all kinds of things, was able to help us with making sure that we, if we wanted to copyright our brand or if we wanted to trademark our brand, was able to go through that process and learn what the steps are. We were able to be, you know, had a tax professional. I mean, they, so many things I can tell you that were my biggest takeaway. Cause I mean, they completely
1: had you covered.
0: Yes, they had me covered. They wrapped their arms completely around each one of the businesses that were going through that year. I think it was 30 of us then. So yeah, I know now, I think they just now brought 18 people that just started like last week. I know the numbers change every year, but it was like 30 of us that went through it the year that I was a part of it. And it was amazing. I mean, I know that they give funding opportunities. They make sure that you practice pitching your business in the event that you have someone that wants to invest in your business. So they were, I mean, they provided us all kinds of support. And I know just a second ago, you had mentioned, like, you got your name. And that was, and I know it may seem like a process that is easy. No, ma'am. It's like a three or four day process where I had to invite my friends, my family, customers, potential customers onto, it was Zoom then, because, you know, it's COVID. But we got into this Zoom. It was a 2-day process. I think it was like over the 3 hours each day. And I mean, we just talked back and forth and came up with ideas and came up with and created customer personas. Like, what does your customer, where does your customer work? What do they wear? Where do they shop? What do they watch? Like, we went through all this. And then that's how we came to Koi, because I had it, Poise is what I had it at first. Mm-hmm. But we came to Koi. Not only was Poise already used, but it was like, okay, since Poise is already used, I need to find another name. And so we created these customer personas, and we talked about how we just wanted a one syllable word. What is going to be easy when you pull up at the store, you walk in the store, we need one syllable so that people don't forget. What is going to be easy and going to stick with. I mean, it was just amazing. So they provided all these resources that really helped me posture myself in such a way. Whenever we talk about being in a business, in an industry that's only 1%, it did help me posture myself in a way to where I felt like, okay, I feel confident to have my wine on the shelf next to these big box brands who have been on the shelf for hundreds of years. You know what I mean? And I'm still learning. I will not act like I know all the things, because I do not. I am learning constantly every single day. It's new things that I learn. But it was a blessing to be able to go through that, through the AMP incubator program for that year.
1: I was thinking that it was based off of your name, that you just.
0: So, no, it is based off.
1: I know, but I didn't know that it went through all of that.
0: But it went through all of that. Yeah.
1: Wow. That's cool though. That would have been so nice to have documented that. Who would have known that you had to go through that? And I love the name. I actually do. I love it.
0: Thank you. But yes, Reggie Davis, he is a brand strategist. He's amazing. And he helped me go through that process. And I still work with him today. So he helps create, he helped me rebrand and recreate my labels and everything. So it was amazing. It was very stressful, but it was great. And I learned a lot. Good. And my feelings got hurt. I might have shed a tear or another, because you go in with all these thoughts and these ideas. And it's like, you're picking them apart. And it's like, wait a minute. I love that. You all love that. They're like, no, ma'am.
1: No.
0: But it was great.
1: So you're talking about, you've got your name. You've got everything together. What did it feel like having your brand hit the shelves in stores?
0: I mean, probably for about a week straight. I think I was just like, thank you, God. Thank you, God. Like, just randomly driving. Thank you, God. It was amazing. It was a great, great feeling.
1: Do you remember your first store?
0: Yes, absolutely. Yes. Big Fred's Liquor on Roth Avenue, which is my uncle's store. So that was kind of an easy sell.
1: Yeah.
0: But, you know, nepotism and it's fine, but it's all good.
1: Hey, man, my uncle, listen.
0: He's like, as soon as you drop, I got you. So that was a blessing. But right after that, we did get several stores right after. So I worked very close with a Black-owned distribution company called Legacy Wine and Spirits. And so the opportunity for me to own my own brand, my own label, it actually came by way of them because somebody presented the opportunity to them. And they're like, well, we don't really want to start our own wine brand, but we actually know somebody who sings it on the rooftop. Like, let's reach out to her and let's see if this is something that she's in the season of her life where she can, you know, accept this opportunity. And it was. And it was perfect. I just got accepted into AMPT. I, you know, had some money saved up and I was just like, I had a family member that was like, go ahead, push go, let's go. That was going to do some investing. And so it was just, I mean, everything fell in alignment, like perfectly. But yeah, it was just an amazing feeling. And my first launch, I don't have the numbers in front of me. But I know that we sold just on the first day that we launched. I think we sold, I want to say like close to 200 bottles. Like, it was insane. Yeah, it was wild. It was crazy. It was amazing. You know, and of course it's exciting because it's like, oh my goodness, she's Black owned brand. She's from Louisville. People wanted to support.
1: Right.
0: So, you know, obviously, I wish I had days like that all the time. And I do. Yes. You know, we have good days. That was amazing. That was an amazing way to break into the market. It was beautiful. But again, yeah, Big Fred's Liquor was my first store. And then Cork and Bottle and then Liquor Depot were shortly after that. And so now currently we are close to about 35 stores.
1: What?
0: Yeah.
1: Congratulations.
0: Thank you so much. Yes. So, it's a blessing. So we're here in Louisville, Bowling Green, Northern Kentucky, Paducah, and let's see, not Lexington yet.
1: That's what I was going to say. we need to get you, but we're going to talk because I got something for you when we're done with this. We're going to talk.
0: Ma'am.
1: I got something for you. Yeah. We can't talk about it on the air because I ain't ready for everybody. You know, just yeah.
0: Okay. I'm okay with that.
1: let's talk about this. The Groove is this new club up in Louisville.
0: Yeah.
1: And you have partnership with partnered with them. How did that come about? And also, how do you feel of that? Fostering collaborations and partnerships within the Black community, will enable you to both grow in the Black community and your business endeavors.
0: Yeah. So D-Mall, the owner of Groove, him and I are, that's my homeboy. That's my guy. Him and I have done some business together before in the past. And so just like other, other businesses, it's like, sis, I got you, you know, whenever you are ready, we're ready to go. So that's kind of sort of how that went out. But I sat down and presented to them just like I would any store that I do not know. And so I come in with my folder and my, you know, and I propose, you know, my business to them and just let them know how well the brand is doing and, you know, some of the things that I would love to do with them in partnership. So, you know, they sit down, they listen and they like, we're ready to go. And so we launched, I did my launch in a store, but they were my first restaurant / club that I launched in. And we did a wine tasting and it was bananas. It was crazy. It was so awesome. And I try to do them there as frequently as possible. I know they just started a wine down Wednesday. I'll be partnering with them when I launch my new wine. Just to keep things new and fresh. But it's an amazing thing to be able to partner with a Black owned brand. And I think that it's essential as a Black-owned business to partner. I know when we think of other ethnicities, their dollar is spent with their people, quickly. Like it turns over so many times where in the Black community, not so much, because we're not a lot of times spending with our community. And so any way that I can help foster that, I want to be a part of it. And so, you know, we are the number one consumer. And so I feel like that when we know we are spending our money on something that is good, we don't mind spending our money. We just got to make sure that we market our brands and make sure that people know that we're out there. And so I have not had an issue at all selling out there. I have not had an issue at all making sure that, you know, people are buying it there. They have actually put Koi Wine Collection on the menu. So it's just an amazing partnership. Yeah, I mean, like, they when I say they don't just talk support, they show support. They talk the talk, walk the walk, all the things. And he tries his best to keep me looped in and all the things that they have going on just to make sure that I'm continuously having that visibility there. And so I am hands down just, I am so grateful for that partnership. And I continue to make sure that I, you know, introduce myself and create partnerships with other Black-owned brands, whether it be a Black-owned liquor store, whether it be a restaurant, whether it be a club. I always want to try my best to create that partnership and collaboration so that we're all winning. Because, of course, I'm going to promote my brand, and then it gives not free promotion, but promotion for them. Because as I'm promoting my brand, I'm also promoting their brand as well. So I think partnership is so important. And I think that that is one of the pillars of, you know, just the foundation of the brand and what we're all about is partnership and collaboration. I know how important that is from not only this brand, my Koi Wine Collection, but also my other business that I had previously. You know, collaboration is it's all about scratching each other's back and, you know, kind of holding each other up so that we can all be successful. Yeah. Absolutely.
1: That is definitely difficult within our community. You know, it sometimes feels like you don't want to see the next person succeed. You say it, but you don't really want to, or you don't even make an effort to help them grow. So I love that you have made that kind of collaboration and partnership, and you're able to actually do that. That is the best. It makes my heart happy. It's like, We're winning.
0: Absolutely. No, that's it. That's what it's all about. And the more that I feel like that we do that, the better we'll be, you know, the better we'll be as a community. For sure.
1: Like you said, they keep it within their community. Other cultures keep it within their community, and they grow, and it's like a village, you know, everybody eats.
0: Exactly.
1: Like, I wish we could get there.
0: I can't wait till we get there. Like, you know, where it's that hands down. I can't wait until we get there. Because I feel like that we are trying to get there. We're not there yet. But so I can't wait until we get there for sure.
1: You and me both. 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
1: 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We are coming to our last bit. We are talking to Sequoia Johnson, the owner of Koi Wine Collection out of Louisville, Kentucky. We have having a great conversation. I'm learning yes, so <ma'am>. Much. But you're easy to talk to, so I love it.
0: Thank you. You are too. The voice of the people. Yes, ma'am.
1: Oh, man. So let's say we have been talking about her collaboration with The Groove, going through Amped. I now want to talk about you. So that everybody gets to know about you. And so you practice, how do you practice self-care as a mother, a teacher, and a business owner? What do you do? I'm going to make you tell on yourself. Better be a good answer, too.
0: I know. I got to do better. And I am. I'm working on it. But most recently, I guess in the last year, one thing that I have committed to is taking time and fasting and praying. And I just make sure that I keep that time very sacred. And I try my best to disconnect and really just kind of hone in on my time with God. And so that has been amazing because it does not only allow me that connection with Him, but it also allows me just to practice my discipline. And, because I'm, fasting, obviously, from food. So, just having that discipline and just, I don't know, I'm one with myself. And so that has been amazing. So I try to do it, if not every month, every other month. But I either go from 3 days, 5 days. The most I've done is 21 days.
1: Oh,
0: and
1: wow.
0: So I do that. And I think when I think of self-care, that is the one thing that just really helps recalibrate myself and, just focus on me. Do you know what I mean?
1: So, that's what I wanted to hear.
0: focus on me. Yes, ma'am. And, I really try to make sure that I, silence is, it's underrated. You know what I mean? Like, I love it whenever I can take some days where it's like hours have passed and I'm like, dang, I haven't even heard my voice. And I try to be more intentional about that. Just being silent and just being able to be in that moment.
1: Yes.
0: And sometimes that looks like driving in the car and just not listening to music, putting my phone on silent, and then just driving. And so I try to be intentional about that. Like I said, that's just another time where I can just kind of focus on me and just be me. And that's it. I would say those are the two things that I have been super intentional about this past year.
1: I'm glad. Because, everybody is always talking about the hustle. You got to be hustling. And I'm like, you can't keep hustling if you're tired. Like, you can't give the best of yourself.
0: Yes. That's so true.
1: Get out somewhere. Take several seats and breathe for a minute.
0: Yes. Be still. Be still.
1: Be still. Peace. Be still.
0: Yes. Yes. No, I'm with you on that. And it took me a while to get to that place, but you're so right. I'm amazing. I'm sharp. I'm charismatic. Like I am. Mm-hmm. So many things whenever I am rejuvenated, when I am refreshed, and whenever I make sure that I have that self-care. So I'm with you on that. I promise you, I'm with you.
1: Okay. Well,
0: yes,
1: to that, I'm going to ask this. What boundaries, because I'm big on boundaries. And the older I get, the more boundaries I'm like,
0: I love that boundaries. For you.
1: Oh, girl, it ain't hard. It's hard. It's hard, trust me. But what boundaries, if any, have you set for yourself that you are sticking to when it comes to finding and creating balance between all the hats that you wear?
0: No, period.
1: What you said?
0: Oh, been a statement, a complete sentence with a period at the end. No. But on a serious note, just being able to exercise that is really true. Like that's it. Like being able to exercise the power of, and I try to be very graceful in my delivery and saying no, I'm not sugarcoating it and obviously not teetering on the line of what my boundary is. But my boundary is just having that time for me, my daughter. And whenever other people are demanding my time outside of what is most important to make sure that, you know, we're good, then I'm just like, I'm sorry. I can't. Maybe like try me next time. And it's amazing. I mean, and even also to like boundaries in the business world. With Koi being a new brand, I think a lot of time what people present to me is that I'm presenting you an opportunity for you to give yourself. And I don't think that that's not okay. I think that it's important. I think that it's important for me to get out here and to network and to, you know, be everywhere that I can be. Visibility is so important. But I always have to remind people I am a small business. And so I can't do everything for free. Like you get the wine, you get the wine owner. I don't hire. I mean, I have before, because I can't be in two places at once, but 95% of the time it's me that's showing up, the actual brand owner that's going to do the tastings, that's going to be able to speak about my brand in such a way that it's going to elevate whatever experience that I'm a part of. And so I just always just like try to let people know, like, I would love to be here and I appreciate you thinking of me. I really, really do. But could you pay for half of the case?
1: Half of it. Yes.
0: Could you pay for half the order? You know what I'm saying? I just cannot. Like, after my first year when I planned my business and saw the vision, I'm like, you know, and I know it takes about 5 years for a business to really get off the ground and really to get going. But I did plan on how much I wanted to donate each year, so that we don't sink, you know what I mean?
1: But
0: creating that boundary is like, I would love to, but we got to both have some skin in the game. And I know that you're creating a whole event. I've been an event planner and I know budgets are scarce, but I'm a Black business. I'm a small business, and you gotta help me out here too, but I'm going to be there. I'm going to give you the experience just a little bit. I'm going to give you the experience of a lifetime, but I need you to meet me somewhere halfway in there. I mean, that has been so liberating, because people say, yeah, you know, they're obviously going to present to you, but there's always a number. Like, they always are okay with supporting. So standing up for my business and advocating for myself in such a way to where it's like everything can't be free. You know what I mean? Like, I want to be around for my grandchildren's grandchildren to be able to say, this is ours. I mean, in order for me to be able to do that, you know, I can't plummet before the first 5 years, you know what I mean?
1: Right.
0: It's a hard business. It's a hard business. So it's like, I always say, I would love to be there, and I would be there, bills on my feet and happy and present this wine like no other, but I need your help.
1: I need a little cushion. Not too much. Just a little.
0: So that's a business boundary that I've set. And then those other two are two personal boundaries. Self-care, rather. I'm sorry, that's the business boundary. Yeah. And then we talked about some self-care. No, that goes with my self-care too. No. Rest. No.
1: I was at a women's conference last year, I think it was. A woman that I had grown up with, she had made that statement about no. And she said, it's no period, not no comma. She's like, because the comma leaves that you have to give an explanation of why you're saying no. She was like, no period. That's the end of the discussion. I don't have to explain why. The answer is no. I said, oh, I almost ran out at church.
0: That part, I'm telling you, when I say my no very eloquently, it's like, yes. I don't know. No, I can't do that.
1: No.
0: Period.
1: That period.
0: Was real cute and poised and sweet and the mule.
1: With a smile. Oh, I love it. I love that for us. We are getting to that point where we can do that and be okay with it. Because, you know, sometimes you say no and then you feel bad. It's like, no, I'm good. I'm good.
0: And I be praying, nope, shut it down. The devil is a lie. God, nope. I'm with you. I'm with you on that.
1: So you have a daughter. How does she feel about her mom being a famous businesswoman that when she goes out, they're like, oh, that's the wine lady. How does she feel about that?
0: I love that you call me famous. Thank you. Let me go speak that into existence. I think she takes pride in it. She supports me so much. It's hilarious. I mean, her, whenever I launched, her teachers knew, like, I'm like, girl,
1: how old is your daughter? May I ask? House.
0: Yeah, she can. She's 15. She'll be 16 in a couple months. Yes, I know. I'm a baby. That's still my baby. But yeah, so she cracks me up. She's hilarious. Her teachers would be like, your daughter told me you're launching a wine business. So I'm like, Callie, you cannot be at school online.
1: I bet they was hoping to get on Teacher Appreciation Day a bottle.
0: Yeah, I said, it's in the trunk. If y'all can come outside, it's in the trunk. I can pick it up in the trunk. But yeah, she is. She's very proud. I know for my launch, obviously she can't come into a liquor store, but my family just kind of congregated outside so that her and a couple of my other teenage cousins can just kind of watch it so that, you know, they can understand what ownership looks like and understand what, you know, what the sacrifice looks like. And so, you know, we were super intentional about bringing them so that they can see that unfold and they can be a memory of theirs and a memory of our families that we can share for years to come. But she takes pride. And like I said, I'm an entrepreneur by spirit. And so I've always had my hand in something. And so since she's been a baby, since she was born, she's always been able to watch me live out my dreams, you know? Whatever I put my mind to, she's able to see it come into fruition. And, we talk about it so much so to where she has that same spirit in her. She has that same entrepreneurial drive. And so that is so beautiful to see in her. And then for me to be able to kind of help foster that and guide her in such a way, my mom has always been supportive 10 toes down, but my mom's not an entrepreneur. It's different to be able to, just stand in the gap for her in a sense to where it's just like, I can help cultivate all her dreams, her wishes, her goals, because she's a DJ. So she's an entrepreneur herself. Yeah. So we're in the midst of rebranding. So she will be looking at me sideways if I say DJ Meow is her name. And so she DJ'd. She took a hiatus to do some stuff for school. But we're rebranding and she's going to relaunch this spring as well. But she's an entrepreneur herself. She knows how to do hair. She DJs. She does all the things. So it's just amazing to see it manifest in her. It's a blessing.
1: Y'all could create a whole party. Wow. You know, the two go hand in hand.
0: Exactly. In a minute, we'll be the duo, the mom and daughter duo.
1: I love that. So my last question for you.
0: Okay.
1: What season is Sequoia in?
0: Oh, that's a good question. I would say I am in the season of intentionality. I have just for so long just kind of, you know, I don't know, like by the seat of my pants kind of gal, like I'm a free spirit, I'm gonna try whatever. And then just this season of my life, I just wanna be super intentional about the moves that I make and super intentional about every aspect of my life, intentional about my business, intentional about how I spend my time, intentional about the relationships that I have, intentional about how I show up as a mother. So I try my best to create goals and just, you know, reflect. That's it right there. That reflection is, oh my goodness, you know, when it comes to being intentional, because sometimes we do have to make tweaks. We got to be real with ourselves. And so I try to show up for myself in that way and not sugarcoat, really sharpen myself and stay intentional in all well-doing and all the things that I do. So That is the season. Yeah.
1: I like that season. I mean.
0: Thank you. Thank I like you so that much.
1: Season. I like that. A lot.
0: So, could I add real quick, and I don't know if you were referring to this, but I do not want to forget, because I know that I said that I'm not in Lexington because I'm not in any stores, but I would be remiss if I do not mention the SF experience, SFX.
1: Missed you when you were here.
0: Yeah, okay. So they are amazing and so supportive. You know, I did not want to not mention them, because not only did I have that experience with them, but they also turned me on to, and I did a sneaker ball a couple years ago, where I came down and I donated some wine, and it was an amazing event. So I don't want to, Lexington has opened its arms to me, and do appreciate that. We just got to get in some of them stores so that they can, you know, we can become family. You know what I'm saying? I've just been invited to the cookout. I ain't family yet.
1: You family. Listen, DJ Forerunner is my DJ. I call him my music boyfriend. Like that, that's my DJ. Any event that I have, I'm booking it. That's my dude. I saw that and I was like, oh man, I missed it. So I'm glad, but we're gonna bring you back. Don't worry, we're gonna bring you back.
0: Yeah. So come down, because on a Wednesday I'm at school, but I told them in the summertime I'll be down in Lexington summertime when I don't have school, for sure.
1: Cool. So we got a few minutes left. Okay. Can you share with people where they may be able to get this Koi wine collection?
0: Absolutely. So first off, you can follow me on social media. That's Koi Wine Collection, COY. WINE collection. And I have a list of stores on there that you can check out, so you can see where to purchase the wine. I know, like I said, Big Fred's Liquor on Rath Avenue in Louisville, Kentucky is that's my home store, you know. Mm-hmm. But Liquor Depot sells my wine like hotcakes. And so I always have to plug them as well. But I have a list of different stores that you can support and purchase Koi Wine Collection. I currently, at this very moment, have four wine varietals that are part of my collection. I have the Mysterious Moscato, Alluring Sweet Red, Bold and Beautiful Red Blend, and then Effervescent Almond. And then, of course, I'll be adding Delightful Peach and Pear. I'm sorry, Kiwi Pear. You said Peach and Pear earlier. I was like, Kiwi Pear. Yes. And so, check me out on social media, Instagram, Facebook, and then www.koiwinecollection.com. And then I'm actually revamping my website, so you may not be able to get on it right now, but just put it in your phone, check it out. Okay. But of course, social media. And then my email address, if anybody would like to reach out, and I do private events, and I do wine tastings for, you know, big events or whatever the case may be. 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
1: Thank you. I am so proud and happy for you. Congratulations. Thanks. A million times. Great things are going to happen for you. I feel it in my spirit. I know that.
0: Thank you. I receive it. Yes, ma'am. I receive it.
1: Thank you. And thank you for listening to Thick and Fabulous with Chantella Whitfield on Radio Lex WLXU 93.9 FM. Be kind to yourself. 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Bye.
0: Bye. Thank you.
9: This is where we've tried everything turns into this is working. 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
1: Well, America has to confront, in its 250th year, its ghosts. It has to really kind of come to terms with whether or not it's going to be a beacon of freedom, or whether or not it's going to double down on its ugliness that has haunted it since its founding. So in this 250th year, the nation is facing an existential crisis. We shall see what kind of choices we make.
0: As we head into the nation's 250th anniversary, we speak to Eddie Glaude, public intellectual, Princeton professor of African American studies, about his new book, America, USA, How Race Shadows the Nation's Anniversaries. Then to a new StoryCorps NPR oral history project, Connect 250.
2: We're pairing strangers from across the country to record a 40-minute conversation to learn about each other's lives. 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
0: We'll speak to StoryCorps founder Dave Isay. All that and more coming up. Welcome to Democracy Now!, democracynow.org, The War and Peace Report. I'm Amy Goodman. In Venezuela, nearly 50,000 people remain missing, 5 days after a pair of massive earthquakes struck near the capital, Caracas. The confirmed death toll is fast approaching 1,500, expected to soar as the window for finding survivors closes. There are reports of several aftershocks, rattling nerves of survivors, many of whom narrowly avoided being buried in the rubble of collapsed buildings.
3: I feel very sad because of the loss of our neighbors. At least I was lucky enough to save my own life. But our neighbors, young people, full of life, were left in the rubble. And I imagine that if I hadn't left my room, I too would have been in that rubble and wouldn't have survived.
0: The Trump administration says the U.S. and Iran have agreed to end attacks in the Persian Gulf after the two sides traded fire throughout the weekend. The renewed violence began Thursday when Iran fired on a Singapore-flagged container ship near the Strait of Hormuz. The Pentagon countered Friday with attacks on what it called Iranian missile and drone storage locations and radar sites. Iran responded with drone and missile attacks on a U.S. naval base in Bahrain and a Kuwaiti air base. Axios reports the two sides plan to meet Tuesday in Qatar to work out their dispute over the Strait of Hormuz. But Iran's deputy foreign minister later said there were no currently scheduled meetings with U.S. diplomats. Meanwhile, many Democrats are accusing Trump of violating a war powers resolution passed by the House earlier this month and approved by the Senate last week. California Congress member Ro Khanna wrote, "These strikes are a blatant violation of the War Powers Resolution."

0: Palestinians over the last 24 hours. Among the dead is Eileen Alfara, a 13-year-old girl struck by shrapnel from an Israeli tank shell that fired on Khan Yunis. This follows deadly strikes Saturday on makeshift tents in Al-Mawasi, an area Israel had designated as a safe zone. Those attacks left several wounded and killed two siblings, 15-year-old Islam Musa and her 30-year-old brother Abdullah. The Palestinian Health Ministry reports Israel's killed at least 1,045 people in Gaza since it agreed on paper to a U.S.-brokered ceasefire last October. Meanwhile, the so-called Board of Peace set up by President Trump to govern Gaza is planning a sweeping grant of legal immunity for itself. That's according to The Guardian, which reports a draft of the resolution would also let the Board of Peace obtain public property in Gaza, quote, free of charge. Authorities in eastern Libya have released 10 Palestine solidarity activists who were arrested in May as they attempted to break Israel's siege on Gaza. Members of the Global Samud convoy were detained outside the city of Sirte as they attempted to bring ambulances, mobile homes, and humanitarian aid to Gaza. Several countries across Europe have shattered temperature records as a deadly heat wave puts over 150 million people under extreme heat advisories. Germany, Hungary, Czechia, Poland, and Denmark have all set records for their highest ever recorded temperatures. French authorities report more than 1,000 excess deaths due to the heat, with a mortality rate expected to rise even further. Here in the U.S., three firefighters were killed along the Colorado-Utah border over the weekend as they battled blazes that have scorched nearly 30,000 acres. They're among three dozen major wildfires burning across the U.S. as forecasters warn central and eastern states face dangerous and potentially record-breaking heat over the July 4th holiday. A federal appeals court has struck down the Trump administration's rollback of Biden-era limits to soot pollution from coal-fired power plants. The EPA had sought to reverse a 2024 rule change, limiting the amount of fine particulate matter from power plants, factories, and vehicles. Kenya's Human Rights Commission says at least six activists were brutally tortured by police in Nairobi following their arrest at an anti-government protest last week. They were among more than 350 people arrested across Kenya last Thursday as the government cracked down on demonstrations commemorating the second anniversary of a 2024 protest where 60 people were killed by security forces. This is Kenyan activist Hussein Khalid.
1: We are telling the government compensation is not enough and they will not hoodwink us with money. This is a call for justice because every time there is a protest, innocent Kenyans are killed because these killer cops are not being arrested. They are not being held to account.
0: President Trump has nominated a former Oklahoma state trooper to serve as the next director of ICE. That's Immigration and Customs Enforcement. Lance Schroyer currently serves as an advisor to Homeland Security Secretary Mark Wayne Mullen. Schroyer's nomination comes after former ICE Director Todd Lyons resigned in May amidst growing scrutiny over the agency's violent crackdown on protesters and immigrants. Schroyer has no previous experience with ICE. Trump wrote in a Truth Social post, quote, "The Senate must confirm Lance immediately. Do not delay," Trump wrote. Another immigrant has died in ICE custody. Felix Alcorta Rodriguez is at least the 20th reported ICE death this year. The 63-year-old Mexican immigrant was found unconscious the night of June 19th while detained at the Webb County Detention Center in Laredo, Texas. He was taken to a local hospital where he was pronounced

0: dead. ICE has listed no cause of death. The Webb County Detention Center is operated by the for-profit prison company CoreCivic. Deaths in ICE custody have skyrocketed during Trump's second term, with the United Nations calling for prompt and independent investigations. In a statement, UN Human Rights Chief Volker Turk said, quote, those responsible for violations of the law must be held to account, and the rights of the victims' families to truth, justice, and reparation and guarantees of non-recurrence must be upheld, Volker Turk said. Millions of people took to the streets of cities around the world over the weekend for pride celebrations. Here in the U.S., LGBTQ plus groups faced a conservative backlash led by the Republican governors of Indiana and Tennessee, who declared June Pride Month as Nuclear Family Month. In Hungary, tens of thousands of people braved triple-digit heat to march through Budapest, the city's first Pride event since longtime far-right leader Viktor Orban lost re-election. The march came a year after Orban's government rammed through a constitutional amendment to outlaw Pride events.
1: It's much more relaxed than last year. Last year were the protests, more or less. But this year is like celebration of freedom.
2: People are much more optimistic right now. Like, probably it's because of the political change, but everyone is just so much more uplifted at the moment.
0: And three agents of former U.S.-backed Chilean dictator General Augusto Pinochet's secret police have been sentenced to 15 years in prison for their role in the 1976 murder of Ronnie Moffitt in Washington, D.C. On September 21, 1976, Pinochet's agents planted a car bomb that killed former Chilean ambassador Orlando Letelier, along with his assistant, Ronnie Moffitt, a U.S. citizen who worked at the Institute for Policy Studies. The bombing took place on Embassy Row in Washington, D.C., blocks from the White House. And those are some of the headlines. This is Democracy Now!, democracynow.org, the War and Peace Report. Coming up, as we head into the nation's 250th anniversary, we speak to Eddie Glaude, public intellectual, Princeton historian of African American studies, about his new book, America, USA, How Race Shadows the Nation's Anniversaries. Stay with us.

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0: and Blue, composed by Joel Thompson, performed by UDC professor Leah Claiborne, the song commissioned for the book America, USA, How Race Shadows the Nation's Anniversaries, commissioned by its author, Eddie Glaude, audio courtesy of Crown. This is Democracy Now!, democracynow.org, The War and Peace Report. I'm Amy Goodman. This week, as the United States is getting ready to celebrate its 250th anniversary, we begin our series on reckoning with the dark legacies of this country's history with a new book by the public intellectual, Princeton University African American Studies professor Eddie Glaude, Jr. The book is called America, USA, How Race Shadows the Nation's Anniversaries, a blistering look at the stories we tell ourselves about our past and present. The book centered around the major celebrations of the United States' milestone birthdays. From 1876, 1926, 1976, now the 250th in 2026. And in each time, an enduring refusal to face its true history. Eddie Glaude is professor of African American Studies at Princeton University. His previous books include Begin Again, James Baldwin's America and Its Urgent Lessons for Our Own, and Democracy in Black, How Race Still Enslaves the American Soul. Professor Glaude's latest book, America, USA, How Race Shadows the Nation's Anniversaries, opens with the words, I do not love America. And never have, especially now. Professor Glaude, welcome to Democracy Now! It's great to have you with us.
1: It's such a pleasure to be back and to see you.
0: So start with those words. Yeah. Talk about why you opened your book in that way.
1: Yeah, you know, it was an initial moment of fear and trepidation, and I had to say it. I wanted to announce that I have no interest in the idolatry of the state, that I'm more interested in loves closer to the ground, ordinary people. But I also had to foreground the wound, my own interior experience. You know, my dad was the second African-American hired at the post office in Pascagoula, Mississippi, and he moved his family in Moss Point from one side of town to the other. And I've told this story in Democracy in Black. I'm playing with my Tonka truck and with my new friend, and his dad came out and said, stop playing with that N-word. And at that moment, America told me what it thought about me. And then I took my truck and went inside, and my parents went to work to keep me from believing what the world said about me.
0: How did they do that?
1: Oh, they put a crown above my head. You know, they told me that, you know, I come out of a grand tradition, that my life was my own to create, that it's something wrong with them, in a way. And that was affirmed when I went to Morehouse and the like. So I'm always puzzled when people think I should love the country. They expect gratitude when I'm more interested in loving the people who make the country what it is.
0: So let's talk first about the title.
1: Yeah.
0: America, USA, How Race Shadows the Nation's Anniversaries. Why America, USA?
1: Well, it's, you know, I'm a professor. I have all of these folks coming, you know, I read all the time, and, you know, you and I were talking about John Dos Passos. Is it Dos Passos or Dos Passos? And, you know, his trilogy, his classic trilogy, USA, where he looks at the 42nd parallel and 1919 and Big Money, is supposed to be this epic account of the country, and it fails when it comes to the issue of race during that period. But also I'm trying to think about the division, the divided soul of the country, the comma instead of the hyphen, this split, this idea that America imagines itself as a beacon of freedom and as a white republic. And the comma represents that contradiction between these two different versions of the nation and how it deposits, Amy, a kind of madness at the heart of the country that we experience in these cycles repeatedly over and over again.
0: Let's go back to 1776. Mm. What does it mean to you? What do you teach in class?
1: Yeah. Now, this is an extraordinary explosion of democratic energy. At a certain level, right? It's this idea that explodes onto the scene, that everyday people, don't have to be subject to monarchical rule, that they can engage in self-governance. But it's also deeply contradictory because it's wrapped in the horrors of slavery, right? And so 1776 for me is this moment of profound complexity and contradiction, right? Where you have this idea that everyday ordinary people can engage in self-governance, but it happens alongside of the horrific relationship between the trafficking of black bodies and the introduction of the modern world. And these things are happening all at once. Colonial settlers, all this stuff is happening at once. So we have to unpack that date for what it represents in some ways.
0: So you talk a lot about Philly. You've spent a lot of time there. Yeah. You're a Princeton University professor in New Jersey. And I was just in Philadelphia. Mm. A National Park Service exhibit about slavery has been the subject of months-long court battle between the city of Philadelphia and the federal government. Following President Trump's, quote, restoring truth and sanity to American history executive order, the National Park Service removed a display from a historic site known as the President's House along Independence Mall in Philadelphia. Mm-hmm. Of course, the President's House was the first White House, it was for George Washington. The exhibit describes the lives of 9 enslaved men and women who lived in one of the homes George Washington occupied as president. Philadelphia sued the federal government over the exhibit's removal in February and initially won. But earlier this month, an appeals court panel of 3 judges unanimously sided with the federal government, saying Philadelphia has no authority over a federally owned site. The Department of Interior has proposed a new exhibit that would contain fewer references to enslaved people and place less emphasis on George Washington's history as an enslaver. Philadelphia Mayor Parker has vowed to continue pursuing legal avenues to reverse the decision. It's unclear what might appear at the President's House site on the July 4th weekend when the city's expecting a rush of tourists. Mm-hmm. Since the exhibit's removal, however, volunteers in Philadelphia have been standing at the site and sharing the original text that was removed from the exhibit with visiting tourists. It's like they're reading the Emancipation Proclamation.
1: Exactly.
0: So they did this in the middle of the night. They came in with pickup trucks. They took down the written history of George Washington as an enslaver. This is very specific, but also emblematic of what's happening right now.
1: There is this insistence on a kind of storybook version of the country, that America's perfection was founded in it was evident in its founding, that there's no need to talk about a more perfect union. These people, Donald Trump and his minions, they don't even agree with more perfect union talk because it calls into question, right, the very virtue of the nation itself. And so, you know, in the context of the aftermath of the Civil War, we talk about redemption, that moment in which the South reasserts itself to retain power, to reclaim power after the horrors of the Civil War. Well, that's the violent part, the disenfranchisement of black. But there's also something that happens at the level of history. We call it the lost cause. There's an assault on the very story we tell about Reconstruction, the very story we tell about the aftermath of the Civil War that produced the Civil War Amendments 13, 14th, and 15th. We're in a second lost cause. It's an epistemic assault. What do I mean by that? That's an old professor phrase, right, or word. An epistemic assault. It's an assault on what we know and how we know, what we see and how we see. Because at the end of the day, Amy, Donald Trump and his supporters, they want to be white without judgment. They want to be white without judgment. And if that's true, if I'm right in that description, that means that history, right, is a battleground. Because history, of course, holds them to account.
0: So let's talk about Reconstruction.
1: Sure.
0: And especially for young people, we have a vast young people
1: yeah.
0: audience. I mean, the effect of this erasure of history is that people don't even know the terms, and it's not their fault. I want to talk with you about W.E.B. Du Bois.
1: Right.
0: I want to talk about John Dos Passos and others. But what about reconstruction? What does that episode in American history, what lessons can be learned today? You talk about the Civil War, and then what was that period? And then the Gilded Age and beyond.
1: Right, so, you know, you get the assassination of Abraham Lincoln and Andrew Johnson. Andrew Johnson is a vice president from Tennessee who wants to just simply bring the rebellious South back into the fold with no accountability. Congress then asserts itself, and then we have radical Reconstruction. Now, in the course of the Civil War, we get the emergence of the modern nation state, an expansion of the notion of the federal government, notions of taxation. We get a notion of citizenship that comes out of the Civil War with the Civil War Amendments. The 14th Amendment is absolutely critical to understanding our modern versions of citizenship.
0: Explain what the 14th Amendment
1: is. Well, it has everything to do with due process. It had everything to do with birthright citizenship and the like, right? So we get all of this in this moment. And immediately, Amy, there is a backlash. There's an assault on the country that is being imagined in the context of radical Reconstruction. I should also say this. Radical Reconstruction is important to these black folk, these former slaves, because it's something that's happening that hasn't been seen in the world. These enslaved people are actually being brought into the body politic, moved from slaves to citizens, given the burden and responsibility of citizenship. You have folk coming down into places like Tennessee, Fisk University, places like Atlanta, Morehouse, places like Washington, D.C., Howard University, all out of salt. 1876, in the centennial year, that rebellion continues. 1874, the violence of Colfax, Louisiana, white former Confederates trying to seize power. Vicksburg, black folks celebrating the 4th of July and the fall of Vicksburg. Extraordinary violence. Hamburg, South Carolina, extraordinary political coup taking place. Centennial, this massive ritual of disremembering, to use Toni Morrison's language. The country doesn't tell a story about the horrors of the Civil War. Instead, it tells a story about its technological innovation, its material wealth. It tells a story that sets the stage for these oligarchs who have seized power, the beginning, the dawning of the Gilded Age that Mark Twain skewered.
0: I was just in Newport and Providence, Rhode Island this week, and I took a Black History tour yesterday in Newport and also learned about the newspaper that would, you know, make some of its money by ads for runaway slaves. You focus on that story of people ultimately who were freed, who were then taken back. I mean, just interestingly, Rhode Island is not just the Confederacy of the North, but it was one of the most significant states when it came to slave holding.
1: You know, Malcolm X used to say that as long as you're south of the Canadian border, you're in the South. So we can't exceptionalize that region, right? But I tell the story of Moses Gordon. Moses Gordon was enslaved in California in North Carolina by a Quaker slaveholder, Caleb Trueblood. He was manumitted 3 months after the Declaration of Independence.
0: What does manumitted mean?
1: He was freed. He was freed. Caleb Trueblood, consistent with his Quaker commitments, also with the principles of the Revolution. Freed, manumitted. But this colony of North Carolina passed a statute saying that you cannot manumit your slaves without them having served in the Revolutionary War meritorious service. So for 2 years, Moses Gordon lived as a free man. 2 years later, he was captured, sold back into slavery. Sold, ironically, to the Brigadier General William Skinner, who actually fought for North Carolina in the Revolutionary War. And so he's been Moses Gordon freed for 2 years, is enslaved. He freedom dreamed, to use Robin Kelly's wonderful phrase. He escaped. He escaped to Philadelphia. And for 10 years, he lived as a free man. But because of the Fugitive Slave Clause in the Constitution, because of the Fugitive Slave Act in 1793, he had to live a life with his looking over his shoulder. He got married. He had 4 kids, but he was captured, shackled, and was to be extradited back to North Carolina to William Skinner, because William Skinner believed Moses Gordon was a thief, Amy. Why? Because he stole himself. Right? And so this is a story of freedom snatching, right? Because in this country, because of that divided soul we talked about, white Americans finessed the division between America as a beacon of freedom and as a white republic by believing that they are the owners, the possessors of freedom to give and to take away. And so Moses Gordon's story for me in the book kind of telescopes that contradiction, that he experienced freedom, it's taken away, and then on the back of his manumission papers in the Haverford, in the archive at Haverford College of John Parrish, a Quaker abolitionist, Parrish wrote on the back of Moses Gordon's manumission papers, he committed suicide rather than to return to slavery.
0: Freedom snatching, yeah, versus freedom seeking.
1: Exactly.
0: I wanted to go to Frederick Douglass. Yeah, every sure. July 4th holiday at Democracy Now, mm-hmm, we play the late, great James Earl Jones, oh, yeah, reading Frederick Douglass's speech. But you go much further, and I learned so much. The words of Frederick Douglass, born into slavery on 1818, he becomes a key leader of the abolitionist movement. Interestingly, we were just in Belfast, Northern Ireland, and mm-hmm, there was yet another statue to Frederick Douglass, who was in Ireland speaking. Well, on July 5th, 1852, in Rochester, New York, Frederick Douglass gave one of his most famous speeches. In fact, one of the names of your chapters, mm-hmm, is What to the Slave is Your 4th of July. He was addressing the Rochester's anti-slavery, and I was just in Rochester. Mm-hmm. I always say Rochester Anti-Slavery Society, mm-hmm, women's. They said it's the Rochester Ladies Anti-Slavery Sewing Society.
1: Oh.
0: The legendary late actor, yes, James Earl Jones. I want to play just a little part of that as a precursor to what you're going to hear on Friday. And this was during a performance of Voices of a People's History of the United States based on the late, great Howard Zinn's iconic book. This is an excerpt.
2: What to the American slave is your 4th of July? I answer, a day that reveals to him more than all other days of the year the gross injustice and cruelty to which he is a constant victim. To him, your celebration is a sham. Your boasted liberty, an unholy license. Your national greatness, swelling vanity. Your sounds of rejoicing are empty and heartless. Your denunciation of tyrants, brass-fronted impudence. Your shouts of liberty and equality, hollow mockery. Your prayers and hymns, your sermons and thanksgivings, with all your religious parade and solemnity, are to him mere bombast, fraud, deception, impiety, and hypocrisy, a thin veil to cover up crimes that would disgrace a nation of savages. There is not a nation of the earth guilty of practices more shocking and bloody than are the people of these United States at this very hour.
0: What to the Slave is Your 4th of July? That was James Earl Jones reading Frederick Douglass. To hear the whole speech, which is remarkable, mm, you'll hear it on Friday at Democracy Now! Go to democracynow.org. Now, what I learned from you, Eddie, Professor Eddie Glaude, was the date. I just thought it was a July 4th weekend. It's when Frederick Douglass went to Rochester, July 5th, mm-hmm, 1852. But you said, no, that date is key.
1: Yeah, so July 5th, even though, you know, the reasons for the July 5th, 1852 address may have to do with Sabbath and the like, but July 5th fits within the context of the history of Black commemorations of freedom. So because, you know, there's this rumor that John Adams told King George at the moment of the founding, we will not be your Negroes. At the moment in which he's giving voice to an idea of freedom, it's based on this intimate understanding of unfreedom. So as the nation imagines itself as a beacon of freedom, as it imagines itself as the city on the hill, you have these Black folk offering a counter story. So we used to celebrate January 1st, 1808. Why? The abolition of the transatlantic slave trade, a different story of freedom. Another date, August 1st, 1834. Why? West Indian Emancipation Day. That's it. July 5th. Why is July 5th so important? It's New York Abolition Day. It's the date that New York ended slavery. And so that used to be the most expansive of the commemorations. Then Juneteenth came. you know, June 19th, right? And so this is this tradition of black gatherings. Used to be preaching sermons, picnics, prayers, to give a counter story to freedom over and against a nation that supposedly imagines itself as the harbinger of freedom for the world.
0: Some people feared President Trump could cancel Juneteenth or maybe make Juneteenth June 14th, his birthday, rather than June 19th. And for people who aren't familiar with the history, explain the significance of June 19th.
1: So June 19th, 1865, is delayed freedom. Here in Galveston, Texas, under a tree, right, a general from the Union Army tells these slaves that they have been manumitted from 1863. With Lincoln's signature, the Emancipation Proclamation.
0: 2 years later.
1: It's an example of delayed freedom. And so it's also a moment, people seem to suggest, and I think this is true, that it's a moment in which the country can imagine itself untethered from the institution of slavery. That's why it's so significant for the nation. But I want to be clear. Even if Donald Trump had decided to cancel Juneteenth, it wouldn't have mattered. The state's recognition of the holiday, it wasn't the point. The celebration of Juneteenth by the United States as an example of its virtue isn't the point. The point is that these particular folk, this tradition, signified on the hypocrisy of the country. And I think this is really important. We don't need Donald Trump or J.D. Vance or Trumpists, right, to celebrate the extraordinary history of our journey in this place. Because oftentimes the nation invokes it just simply to feel good about itself, even though it's doing terrible things and horrible things in practice.
0: Let's talk about W.E.B. Du Bois, the souls of black folk. And also it allows us to talk about the music that you commissioned for this book. And so it's a great reason to listen to the book because you get to hear the music, and I like to just hear your voice. Not everyone, by the way, reads their own books, but you do. And you hear the power and the meaning of it in the way you express yourself. But talk about the souls of black folks. Talk about double consciousness and more.
1: You know, it's one of the conceits of the book. I'm in conversation with Du Bois. He's haunting me. I'm thinking with him, along with James Baldwin. These two figures are in my head.
0: But tell us who W.E.B. Du Bois is.
1: W.E.B. Du Bois is the first African-American to receive a Ph.D. from Harvard University. But he's also, in so many ways, one of the most important intellectuals, black intellectuals in black letters, in American letters. He is, in so many ways, Amy, the founder of American sociology with his first book, The Philadelphia Negro. He engages in this mixed methodology of assessing and thinking about the black community in Philadelphia, introducing methods that would define the field of sociology here, trained in Germany and Harvard, one of the most educated Americans of his time. He wrote an important book in 1903 entitled The Souls of Black Folk. And it's a genre, mixed genre. It has sociology, it has history, it has fiction. It includes music. Each chapter is prefaced by bars of music of the sorrow songs, the slave spirituals. He's trying to suggest methodologically in that moment that in order to understand black life, in order to understand the complex relation of race and democracy, we're going to have to draw on a wide range of material. And in that text, Du Bois introduces the concept of double consciousness. This veil that separates the white world and black world results in black folks seeing themselves through the eyes of those who despise us. That veil, that double consciousness, right, then orients us to the country in a particular sort of way. It gives us a particular understanding of its contradictions. I'm saying in America, USA, that the double consciousness that Du Bois attributes to black folk is really a consequence of the double consciousness of the nation, that America experiences a kind of its divided soul, precisely as I said earlier, because it imagines itself at once as a beacon of freedom and as a white republic. And you can't hold those two things together without contradiction, without depositing a kind of madness at the heart of the country, which sends us spiraling through these cycles every generation, where we kind of think of ourselves at once as a place of freedom and in another instance as a white republic.
0: So talk about the music you commissioned.
1: Well, you know, I woke up at 3 o'clock in the morning, haunted, that witching hour, wanting music. I said, I need music in the text, but I don't want to just simply copy Du Bois. I want something that doesn't show the music and then Western prose, but shows the complexity of who we are. So I had worked with the classical composer Joel Thompson before at the Colorado Music Festival. He had me reading Baldwin's words with a full symphony behind me. It was one of the most sublime experiences I've ever had. And so I texted him in this god-awful hour. He responded, and I said,
0: I wake up every day.
1: I said, I want you to respond to the book. I want your music in my book. He said, sure, we can look at some pieces. I said, no. I want you to respond to the thesis of the book in music. And he gave me Anne Blue, and it's extraordinary. It's an extraordinary argument.
0: And describe it in words. We're going to play it again.
1: Yeah,
0: We're playing it in both our music.
1: It opens with a blues sonority, this ambivalence, where you kind of sadness and possibility there. And then you hear kind of America's songbook, right? But then it's kind of, you know, feel like a motherless child is in there. And then the upper registers and lower registers of the piano are going at each other. And whenever I hear it these days, I'm thinking about all of the bodies, all the dead, the consequence of America's craziness, of its madness. And then the last movement, it sounds hopeful, has the spiritual feeling, but then it ends with the blues sonority again, ambivalence at the crossroads. It's the thesis of the book. The opening epigraph to the book is from T.S. Eliot's East Coker, "In my end is my beginning." And Joel found it with the blues sonority in the beginning and in the end.
0: We're talking to Eddie Glaude, author of America, USA, How Race Shadows the Nation's Anniversaries. In fact, it is the ending third book of a trilogy.
1: Yeah, I began, I don't know if you recall, but I came on this show to talk about Democracy in Black. And that's when I introduced the Blank Out campaign. I think I was on with Michael Eric Dyson, and we were going back and forth. And Democracy in Black inaugurates my thinking. I introduced the value gap there. With my distinct talk of Baldwin and Begin Again, I introduced the lie there. Here, I'm trying to say that the value gap, this belief that some people, because of the color of their skin, ought to be valued more than others, and the lies we tell in order to justify that value gap, all emanate from the divided soul of the country, America, USA. And here we are in the 250th year, and we have to grapple with this madness still.
0: As we speak, the birthright citizenship Supreme Court decision has yet to be handed down. It might happen today.
1: Mm-hmm.
0: But I want to talk about what happened last week. The Supreme Court ruled 6-3 that the Trump administration can strip away protected status from 350,000 Haitians and over 6,000 Syrians who've been living and working lawfully in the United States under TPS, temporary protected status. In her dissent, Justice Kagan wrote, quote, "The evidence they've offered includes statements by the president so repellent and racially inflected that the majority declines to put them in print. The majority briefly replies that those remarks are not overtly racial, but it is hard to know what that means. Mm. Haitians are black, Norwegians and Swedes, not so much. The references of filth, disease, and primitiveness are shot through with racial stereotypes and tropes. It's hard to imagine the statements being made today of any white community. The statements fairly shout in their racial undertones and overtones alike that race entered into the president's resolve to remove Haitians from this country," end quote. And now I want to play a clip from White House Homeland Security Advisor Stephen Miller, who spoke to reporters right after the Supreme Court ruling. He's responding to a reporter's question on whether Haiti is a safe country for Haitians to return to.
3: For Haitians, absolutely.
4: Yes,
3: Haitians live in Haiti. It's not our position that Haitians should leave Haiti. I mean, it'd be crazy for us to say that Haitians couldn't live in Haiti. It's their country. Of course Haitians should live in Haiti.
0: So the State Department has issued a warning for people not to go to Haiti. And here they are sending Perhaps if they get their way, hundreds of thousands of Haitians, many who've lived here for decades. You extensively talk about this issue, whether we're talking about birthright citizenship, TPS, or stopping people from seeking political asylum on the U.S.-Mexico border.
1: Yeah, we have to name the devil that has us by the throat. Stephen Miller is a racist. He's a white nationalist. White nationalists have seized the federal government. Great replacement theory, right, motivates this immigration policy. It is, in fact, part of the justificatory language of the so-called legal decision or opinion that Justice Alito laid out. We need to call them for what they are. And in so many ways, this is an echo of the 1920s. Oftentimes, the United States, in order to secure its virtue, will say the monster is over in Germany, not understanding that the German monster was looking to the U.S. in the 1920s.
0: Explain.
1: So what I mean is that here is the moment. The Klan is reborn in 1915. It's basic motivation is rooted in a kind of nativism, a kind of true 100% Americanism, right? They want Nordic immigration, not those folk from the swarthy S-hole countries of Europe. The Italians, the suspicious Irish Papists and the like, they are really, in so many ways, right, thinking of the country as a white republic. Their seminal piece of legislation of the Klan, the one that they claimed most, they were most proud of, was the Johnson-Reed Immigration Act and Nationality Act of 1924, which laid clear the quotas, keeping the country white. Right. So much so, 1926, the 150th anniversary of the nation, the Klan was approved to have its annual convention, on the grounds of the Philadelphia Exposition. They were going to celebrate the American flag and its 150th anniversary and burn a cross at the same time. These people are the inheritors of that legacy. They believe the country should be white. And what we see with TPS, what we see with the immigration policies is an all-out assault, a twinned assault, Amy, on two fundamental pieces of legislation that changed the trajectory of the country. One, of course, was the Voting Rights Act of 1965. It's been gutted. The other, of course, is the Hart-Celler Act, Immigration and Nationality Act of 1965, which overturned the quotas of 1924 Immigration Act. This is a white nationalist agenda. And Stephen Miller and all of these folk are just simply rabid racist, and we need to call them for who they are.
0: And yet often Latinos are pitted against African Americans when it comes to immigration.
1: Right, and it has something to do with the proximity to whiteness. Baldwin writes about this in Search of Majority. You know, how can I put this? I say this in the book, that, and I'm using Derek Bell's language, Amy, oftentimes black folk are at the bottom of the well. We function like gold to money. What do I mean by that? Because we're at the bottom, we now know what whiteness means. We now know what white racial hierarchy means. And so it's one's proximity to the bottom that everyone is trying to say we're not them. And so there's a sense in which the way in which the racial hierarchy in the United States works, you have some folk who believe that some kind of being adjacent to whiteness will somehow shall we say, protect one from its more ugly implications.
0: As we begin to wrap up, Professor Glaude, what do you want people to think about this week as we move into the 250th anniversary?
1: Yeah, you know, first of all, let me just thank you for giving me so much time. I really appreciate, and I'm so honored because I've been watching you for so long, and you just do such amazing work. What do I want? It's not complex. Oftentimes we think of these issues as complex. It's just like, you know, it's basic. You don't kill babies. You don't bomb innocent babies. That's not a complex political issue, right? This isn't complex. You got to make a choice. Either you're going to be a beacon of freedom, and we can debate what that means, or you're going to be a white republic. You can't be both. So just make a choice.
0: And finally, you have been researching this book for years. What surprised you most? Or you can talk about a few surprises.
1: No, it's just the repetition, the haunting. You know, Moses Gordon surprised me, the Klan. There's a piece in the North American Review published by the Grand Wizard of the KKK in 1926. Scholars are responding to the Grand Wizard of the KKK, Princeton professor in politics, rabbis from Jewish synagogue, W.E.B. Du Bois. And what you see are the parallels. the KKK Grand Wizard is saying, we can't teach our kids what we want. These folks are diluting America. Sounds exactly like what we're hearing today. And Du Bois writes a response entitled The Shape of Fear. And in The Shape of Fear, he says, the power of the KKK resides in its lies. And he argues the lies are choking the life out of democracy. And here we are in 2026, in the 250th year, drowning in lies.
0: Finally, you are a university professor. Do you think universities can recover? For example, when we're talking about issues of DEI and explain what that is and what has been taken away?
1: Diversity, equity, and inclusion, the idea that the university should reflect the vast diversity of the population of the United States, that we should give people, no matter their class, race, or gender, or ability, the possibility to acquire a kind of capital to make their dreams a reality. There's been all out of salt on that. A lot of these universities, Amy, are using Trumpism as a cover to roll back things that they wanted to roll back. They're capitulating. They're the great, I call it in the book, the great capitulation. It's an echo of what Frederick Douglass saw when he saw the American Missionary Association suddenly finding itself in cahoots with those who were former slaveholders. He called them the apostles of forgetfulness. And here we are in this moment. So unless they find courage, unless they make a choice, right, we will have to bear the brunt or the burden of their decisions.
0: Professor Eddie Glaude, African American Studies historian at Princeton University. His book is just out, America, USA, How Race Shadows the Nation's Anniversaries. Required reading for this weekend. Coming up, a new StoryCorps NPR oral history project. It's called Connect 250. We'll speak with StoryCorps founder Dave Isay, but first, a little more of the music commissioned by Professor Glaude for America USA.

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1: MediaLux is grateful to Founder Circle member Dominique Wright for their generous investment in our mission, a level of exceptional giving that reflects the spirit of our founder and community champion, Deborah Hensley.

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1: Per the ACLU, if police agents ask you about your immigration status, keep calm, don't run, argue, resist, or obstruct the officer, even if you believe your rights are being violated.
0: Keep your hands where the police can see them. Don't lie about your status or provide false documents. You have the right to remain silent and do not have to discuss your immigration or citizenship status with police, immigration agents, or other officials.
1: Anything you tell an officer can later be used against you in immigration court. If you are not a U.S. citizen and an immigration agent requests your immigration papers, you must show them if you have them with you.
0: If an immigration agent asks if they can search you, you have the right to say no. Agents do not have the right to search you or your belongings without your consent or probable cause.
1: If you're over 18 years of age, carry your papers with you at all times. If you do not have them, tell the officer that you want to remain silent or that you want to consult a lawyer before answering any questions.
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0: and Blue, composed by Joel Thompson, performed by UDC professor Leah Claiborne, the song commissioned for the book America, USA, commissioned by Eddie Gloud, Jr., audio courtesy of Crown. This is Democracy Now!, democracynow.org. I'm Amy Goodman. Critics are accusing President Trump of exploiting the 250th anniversary of U.S. independence from Britain for his own personal advancement. So far, he's hosted a UFC Ultimate Fighting Championship event on the White House lawn that raised questions of political profiteering and conflicts of interest. Last week, Trump kicked off a bonanza on the National Mall in Washington called a Great American State Fair, featuring a gleaming portrait of himself. And on Friday, Trump unveiled an updated design for a proposed commemorative U.S. passport with a large image of himself superimposed on the Declaration of Independence. Well, our next guest is celebrating the nation's independence a little differently. StoryCorps founder Dave Isay's latest effort asks Americans to do something increasingly rare, connect with someone they've never met, and have a real conversation. The initiative is called Connect 250, created by StoryCorps in partnership with NPR's Morning Edition, and invites strangers from across the country to interview each other about their lives, families, and formative life experiences. 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
0: Well, pre-registrations open now. The recording portal opens July 7th. For more, we're joined by Dave Isay, the Peabody Award-winning radio producer, MacArthur Genius Fellow, founder of StoryCorps, author of numerous books on the power of listening and oral history, got his start at WBAI, Pacifica Radio in New York. Dave, welcome back to Democracy Now! If you can just explain what Connect 250 is.
2: Sure. And I just want to clarify, I got my start with Amy Goodman, not just at BAI. So Connect 250 is, as we were underwhelmed by everything that was going on for 250, kind of like what you said, and decided to try to do something that was built to last. So we are building this. This is all very recent. It started about a month ago, and we're building a platform very quickly, as you said, Connect 250, where you can come and meet a stranger. It's kind of like a dating app, and then record an interview for 40 minutes. It goes to the Library of Congress. So it's a standard StoryCorps interview.
0: Yes. Do you have to have the stranger with you? They wouldn't be
2: a stranger.
0: If you did. You just sign up.
2: You match yourself with a stranger. You can see a whole bunch of different bios and the first name and where they live. And then you say, okay, I want to talk to this person. And then if they want to talk to you, you're paired up and you do this video interview on a protected platform. Like, I could imagine that people would think this is a little bit scary, but it's unbelievably fun. As you know, I was talking to the guy who founded StoryCorps with me, who saw you in Providence over the weekend. And he reminded me that when I started StoryCorps, he said, why are you doing this? And I said, I want other people. I want everybody to know what it feels like to get to interview someone, to have that like amazing feeling of honoring someone by listening to their story. So this is kind of the ultimate expression of that. And we are open for pre-registration now. 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
0: So for people who don't know what StoryCorps is, explain. 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
3: Snap Studios. Okay, so today's story has a very strange providence. So imagine, I'm minding my business. You know, I get a note from one of my heroes, Lulu Miller, co-host of Radiolab, author of books, all-around cool person. And Lulu says that she has a story. She lays it out, and I'm thinking, this is going to be a very strange Radiolab piece. And she says, no. It's kind of more in the snap lane. What? Lulu, do you mean, are you suggesting, could it be a Radiolab Snap Judgment co-production situation? Yes. Snap Nation, today on Radio Snap, Snap Lab, we proudly present Deliverance. And today's mashup episode begins with the always curious Lulu Miller, the host of Radiolab. It's about her friend slash fellow nerd, Sammy Ramsey. Sammy is a rock star entomologist.
4: Got you. I didn't choose the bug life. The bug life chose me.
3: Now a bug correspondent for Radiolab's kids show, Terrestrials.
5: Bestrials.
6: Bestrials. Yeah.
3: And one afternoon last year, Sammy took Lulu and her wife to his favorite tea house in Boulder, Colorado. He ended up sharing a part of his scientific origin story.
7: And we just suddenly, like, found ourselves in this really deep and surprising and intimate story, and I'd never heard anything like it.
3: Well, Sammy had never spoken about this in public. Later, Lulu asked him if he'd ever want to tell it again in a studio to share with the world.
5: There was some level of nervousness about it because I'm like, how could this impact me? Especially in the very polarized context that we exist in now.
3: So he thought about it and he realized.
5: Authenticity is very important for me not to lose myself, and I just have to lean in.
3: So yes, this is a science-y story. You get a little bit about beetles and bees and other cool science-y things, but the heart of this is about love. Radio Snap. Take it away, Lulu Miller.
7: Sammy grew up outside of D.C., and one of his favorite fashion choices was to wear his pet millipede around his neck to school.
5: I've always been quirky, you know, just that little kid with his elbows on the ground and his fists on his chin, staring into different books about insects and superhero comics. And I just really enjoyed that in so many of these books, there was just a world out there that was so vibrant and full of adventure. And no matter what, people always accepted the strange, quirky people in the end. They always found their place.
7: Which wasn't exactly how things went for Sammy when he got to middle school.
5: I immediately didn't fit. Day one, it was just very, very, very clear that something was really different about me. People treated me like I was this very odd thing.
7: But instead of shrinking away,
5: when people would say things about me and to me that were rude, I would jump back in with a rebuttal. I would point out that they were being problematic and rude. I would point
7: out. Yeah.
5: It bothered them enough that they stopped doing it.
7: So this is what age? This is like 12?
5: 12.
7: Mm-hmm. Okay. That's such a hard age. Where did that strength, like, where do you think you got that? Where did that come from?
5: Faith.
7: See, Sebi's not just the son of a preacher. He's the son of...
3: Two preachers.
7: Two preachers.
3: Preacher man, preacher woman.
5: I mean, when we were little kids, just learning our alphabet, my parents taught us a scripture for every letter of the alphabet.
7: No way.
5: I'm so serious. Like, we were literally like, A, all have sinned and fallen short of the glory of God, Romans 3:23. B, believe on the Lord Jesus Christ and thou shalt be saved. C, like, all the way through to Z.
7: My God. Do you still know it in your head?
5: D, do unto

0: Do not be conformed to this world, but be transformed by the renewing of your mind, that you may prove that which is good and acceptable and the perfect will of God. Church was a refuge.
1: Literally. Sammy's parents held church services in their living room.
0: Sure did.
1: And it was in that living room where one hot Sunday morning, little Sammy witnessed his dad, Pastor Roosevelt Ramsey, do something that would change everything for him.
0: My dad would always say, "All right, everybody, we're opening the doors of the church." And he would extend his hands, and my mom would sing, and people would come down to the altar, and they would pray, and they would get prayed for.
1: And that morning,
0: this individual walks up, and kind of with this look of reluctance isn't quite the word, nervousness. My dad puts his hand on the man's head, and he starts praying for him very loudly.
1: Sammy knew his dad to be pretty soft-spoken, but suddenly he heard this shift in his voice.
0: He starts speaking directly to the evil spirit.
1: Whoa.
0: He says, "In the name of Jesus, you will loose your hold on this man. Loose your hold."
1: Sammy says he can't be sure, but he believes the man had been struggling with drug abuse.
0: The man starts to shake and scream. And then, you know, the man is like crying, sobbing, kind of like yelling. There's no real words from him. And he even vomits, which was frightening. Exactly.
1: Yeah.
0: And my dad keeps praying. And, you know, it seems like he is almost spurred on by the fact that this man starts to vomit. When you see something like that, it doesn't feel like it's something that you're imagining it. This person is vomiting in response to prayer.
1: Wow. And is what's going on there similar to my concept as an outsider of an exorcism?
0: Yeah, so it totally is. Deliverance is this quirky word that we use in the Christian vernacular of there is a problem going on in your life. Through the deliverance of God, you can change that pattern of behavior. And so for all intents and purposes, it serves the same purpose and is the same thing. It's the idea of the expunging of a demon from a person. So I'm a little kid sitting here next to my older brother, my older sister. It's hot. We are sitting in these green folding chairs. It's clear that there's a struggle here, and my dad is winning. And so he says, "In the name of Jesus, I bind your works and your tactics against this man's life. You have no place here, you wicked and evil spirit. I cast you to the pit."
1: And Sammy felt proud.
0: That's my father standing there, who is also serving as this incredibly powerful spiritual leader who has the ability to drag demonic forces out of a person, kicking and screaming.
1: Now, what was happening on the inside to the person being delivered, that was always a little murkier.
0: People are pretty quiet about it, and you just... For people that you already know, most people in the church have an idea of what that person is going up there for.
1: Mm.
0: Nobody had an idea of what I would be going up there for.
1: Hmm. Did you go up?
0: Not for my dad. No. That was not a conversation that I was going to have with my dad. Not in that context. No, I went up at another church in another town so that my family would never hear about it.
1: Huh, but you did go up.
0: Oh, absolutely. A brother needed prayer.
1: Sammy first noticed something was up when he was playing one of his favorite video games. This one martial arts one.
0: Google Huarang. H-W-A-O-R-A-N-G.
1: Okay, I'm getting there. Okay, mm-hmm. Here we go. Huarang. Mm-hmm. Oh, okay.
0: Yeah.
1: Please describe for me this slice of pixelated meat.
0: Lulu, you're killing me. It's him and his Taekwondo regalia. You know, he's got the Taekwondo pants and just the tiniest little shirt

0: thing. It covers nothing. And I as a little, like, I don't know, like 12-year-old kid or whatever playing this game, I was very aware there is something about this gentleman and his costumes that I like this. I was terrified that I was being oppressed by an evil spirit. I was terrified that that this wasn't just me being a quote-unquote late bloomer or any of the other things that I told myself.
1: But as terrifying as it was to consider that an evil spirit may have truly entered his mind,
0: that in some ways helped me not crumble and be overwhelmed by all of this, because to my mind, if it was external, it could be fixed. And so in quite a bit of desperation and desire to make sure that I could continue living in a way that was quote unquote right, I decided to get delivered myself.
1: Wait. Why not go to your dad? He's like he's your dad and he's the best. He's great
0: Lou,
1: at it.
0: Lou, first of all, it's your dad. Like, as much approval as I had from my family, I still didn't feel like I was what my dad wanted me to be. Somebody who watched football with him and fixed cars with him and so on. I mean, he had told me actually on multiple occasions that, you know, this is how a man behaves by juxtaposition with the way that I was behaving. So I went to a church that had a youth revival.
1: This was a big event at a mega church in a different state with a different pastor. And best of all, his parents did not come. And after a bunch of music and friendly hellos, the pastor stood up and welcomed anyone who wanted to get prayed for to step forward. And that was when Sammy took a deep breath and stepped forward to get delivered. Like, what did that walk feel like?
0: It was a long walk. I was so afraid. So afraid. And so I kept walking, even though I wanted to stop, even though I was scared that somebody might see me or recognize me or figure something out. And when I got up front and had the opportunity to actually speak to the pastor himself, I could only whisper it. And I hated the fact, hated with a capital H, no, all caps, hated the fact that he told the other people around him who were praying for me what they were praying for me about. He said, this young man is struggling with homosexuality. I'm like, no!
1: Then down came the pastor's hand.
0: The giant hand on the forehead, and then other people like holding on to me or touching me and like my shoulders and stuff. Most of the individuals praying for me were women, aside from the pastor. And it was just very, very, very loud. And I cried. I cried a lot. I broke down. I fell to my knees. And I just wanted so badly to believe that it had worked.
1: Did it?
0: So, story time!
1: I can't wait. Got the popcorn? No. It's now years later. Sammy has landed at Cornell University. He joins the campus ministry, Crusade for Christ.
0: I loved that campus ministry. It was full of the most touchy-feely, emotionally vulnerable, sweet guys that I've ever met in my life.
1: In his junior year, he is hanging out with one of those guys from his ministry in his dorm room playing video games.
0: And he was a looker, just a tall, dashing gentleman with like the cutest amount of facial hair on his chin. These eyes that had like three different colors in them. And there's like this orangey-ness in there.
1: Orange tie-dye eyes with a like little scruff. I can't. Okay.
0: So we're, playing video games, and he starts goofing around with the controller, like hitting buttons. And I was like, hey, you are not helping.
1: Okay.
0: So he grabs me and picks me up and puts me like between his legs.
1: Uh-huh.
0: So I was like still in a little bit of a sense of denial. I was like, okay, Sammy, don't panic. I'm sure this is something that straight guys do all the time. And you just didn't hang out with enough straight guys in high school to know that, you know?
1: So, to know they prefer playing video games like in each other's laps.
0: Exactly.
1: Yeah.
0: Precisely. That's totally okay. A normal thing. I was like, you are no longer helping. And he said, well, maybe I want your attention to be on something else. He leans forward, very forward gentleman, and just brings these lips together. And I was like, oh, so that whole experience forced me to consider something that I was not ready to consider, but maybe there wasn't actually something wrong with me. Maybe this wasn't actually a demon. Maybe this was something innate that couldn't be prayed out of me because it's a part of who I am.

0: For as long as he can remember, Faith has been Sammy's guide for doing the right thing. But what does he do now? Stay tuned.
1: MediaLex is grateful to Founder Circle member Ellie Venn for their generous investment in our mission, a level of exceptional giving that reflects the spirit of our founder and community champion, Deborah Hensley.
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0: 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Welcome back to Lab Judgment. Terrified that an evil spirit was oppressing him, Sammy went to get himself delivered. But then in college, Sammy experienced his first kiss.
5: It's at this point in the story that many people might turn away from the church, from the institution that rejects this core part of who they are. But Sammy, he turned toward it.
6: My mom has this gigantic study Bible. It is an epic Bible that everybody, like, who knows her, like, they know about this giant Bible that she opens that has multiple translations of scripture side by side. So it's like having four Bibles rolled into one, as big as a Bible normally is. I swiped that Bible. And I took it back with me to school and just was constantly going through it, trying to figure all of this out.
5: Page after page, night after night.
6: Reading the Bible, amassing things like commentaries and concordances to help me understand this at as deep a level as I possibly could.
5: Wow. God, you're just a nerd in your wiring.
6: Oh my gosh. Such a nerd.
5: Okay,
6: such a nerd. It was the most
5: scientific way to read all the textbooks. Yeah, yeah. Okay. Got it. Scripture, science. Okay, you scienced the scripture.
6: I scienced the scripture.
5: What are you searching for, and what do you find?
6: I found so much beauty in the love letter that's written to humanity from God.
5: What do you mean?
6: Well, I went in looking for legal text to explain to me what I could and couldn't do as someone who is attracted to men and is a man. And instead, I found something very different. What I kept seeing throughout scripture was the beauty of diversity. See, and stay with me on this one.
5: Okay. I'm here.
6: So I was already in training to be an entomologist at the time. I was getting my undergraduate degree in entomology. So I started looking at what we know about God from biology, and you see that God absolutely loves diversity.
5: How so?
6: There's literally nothing that exists that God made one kind of. And it's so interesting for me to think about this. Was it Holden who was asked, what do you know about God from biology? And his response was that God has an inordinate fondness for beetles.
5: Because there's so many species.
6: So many species. There are more species of beetles than there are birds, fish, and mammals combined together.
5: No.
6: Which is insane to think about, because I'm not saying there's more insects than them. Just the
5: just
6: beetles,
5: beetles,
6: that
5: alone.
6: One category.
5: Mm-hmm. That is bonkers.
6: So
7: So when you think about that bonkersness, mm-hmm. I want you to consider what it says about a God who would spend that kind of time caring about that level of diversity. Mm. And then thinking about how important diversity is, that it would even be a core value with God such that it's built into God's character himself. The Bible says that God exists as three beings in one. So even within the existence of God, there is diversity built in.
5: So you're saying like the Son, Father, and the Holy Spirit?
7: Mm-hmm. That's diversity, baby.
5: Wow.
7: Yep.
5: I've never heard that take. That's a great take.
7: This one's a Sammy original. God himself exists as three beings in one, embodying diversity in the very character of God. And the Bible says very clearly that God is love. So what space do we have to even think for a moment that love itself would not be diverse?
5: And as Sammy kept reading the Bible and commentaries about familiar stories, he started finding all kinds of new interpretations.
7: You see David and Jonathan with a love deeper than the romantic love that he has felt for his more than one wife. And you also see something really beautiful in the story of Ruth and Naomi, where Ruth says, "Please don't ask me to leave you, because wherever you go, I will go. Wherever you sleep, I will always sleep." But when I was mulling over these ideas, I remember one of my friends, Justin, saying to me, "Well, maybe the Bible doesn't say anything in favor of what you're looking for, like a loving gay relationship. And it says a lot of things in favor of straight people." I was like, "Oh, okay, yeah, maybe you're right there." But that didn't really last for very long, because as I read through scripture, I did see myself represented.
5: Then he reread the book of Samuel.
7: It's in the book that is my namesake, the person that I'm named after. And God says to Samuel, "Man looks at the outward appearance, but I am God and I look at the heart." And that moment of me recognizing, like, so much of that I've thought of myself as quirky and different, those things don't actually matter. What about my heart? What about the core of who I am? What about my character and the seat of my character and what drives the way that I behave and how I interact with other people? So what reason would I have theologically to distance myself from a context in which I can truly be authentic, in which I can truly express the beautiful, diverse love that's embodied in who God is? What reason do I have to push that away? Well, people's disapproval. And am I going to allow other people's disapproval to actually guide the way that I live my life? Do not be conformed to this world, but be transformed by the renewing of your mind, that you may prove that which is good and acceptable and the perfect will of God. Romans 12:2. I was finally ready to tell my mom.
5: He chose New Year's Eve, 2011. The ball had dropped and the rest of the family had gone to bed.
7: She was sitting next to me. I stared straight forward. I tried to manage all of my internal bodily functions because I was burping out of nervousness. It's like, okay, I have to say this. And she looked a bit, what's the word? Concerned? I was not even remotely surprised when she said, "So you're going to be the one to tell your father this." And I'm like, "Oh, I know." I know. And so think about this. It was New Year's Eve when I told my mom. It was November when I told my dad.
5: Almost a year.
7: Almost an entire year. When I told my dad, everyone was worried. My sister was worried and she was like, "Sammy, I don't think you should do this alone. I want to be there." And my mom was like, "I want to be there too." My brother was like, "Guys, I think you need to let Sammy handle this one by himself. Like, this needs to be a man-to-man kind of thing." And I was like, "Look, I'll take all the help I can get. Come on, y'all." So my sister and my mom And I piled into my parents' bedroom. My dad was on the bed. And
5: wait, is this sneak attack? Like he's about to go to bed?
7: Yep. You know,
5: he's like in his jammies, and you just are like,
7: Lulu, these were not the best choices.
5: I'm just trying to get the scene. I'm not judging.
7: You know, dad looked like he was in a good enough mood. So I was like, hey, dad, I have something to tell you. He looked at my mom. He looked at my sister. And he said, no. My mom shook her head. Like, yeah, Roosevelt, he's gay. This look overcame him of like shock and then embarrassment. And then he picked up a pillow and put it over his face.
5: Whoa.
7: He didn't have a lot to say that evening. And my dad didn't accept that at all.
5: Which made things hard at home, where Sammy was still living at the time.
6: We weren't talking very much. And after I'd come out to him, even less than that, because he was so uncomfortable with me, he couldn't even look at me when we would talk. He would just kind of look down or look up or look away.
5: There was this stony silence to his father, Sammy said, although every so often he'd break out of it.
7: He tried to talk me out of it. He brought up Sodom and Gomorrah. He brought up a few other scriptures. And my mom shook her head like, ooh, don't try that one. I tried that one.
5: One time he gave Sammy a book to read.
7: It was a very fiery evangelical book about the evils of homosexuality.
5: Another time, he popped into Sammy's room with an idea.
7: He said, Sammy, do you think you might need to, you know, experience something with a woman first? And then, you know, that'll fix things. I was like, are you suggesting that I find a house of ill repute and pay some money for this experience? He suggested that he would help me find a context. And I was like, okay, dad, and this is not one of his, this is a moment where he feels like he was very much acting outside of his character, but he was panicking because he thought that my immortal soul was in danger. And I was like, dad, wouldn't you consider that a sin? And he said, yeah, but it's a smaller sin than if you go out here and you live a life of sin with another man. My sister hit the roof. So that didn't go well.
5: And finally, Sammy's dad begged him to try deliverance.
7: I'm like, oh, sir, you are several years too late. I've been through that. He wanted me to just try it. Like, Sammy, why won't you just try it, though? And what I had to keep explaining to him was, I don't want to be any different than the way that I am now.
5: And with that, father and son went back to their separate corners.
6: In a lot of ways, I'd given up on the idea that we were ever going to be close, that I was going to have a close relationship with my father. I thought that's just how it was going to be.
7: Now, at the time, I still wasn't sure what life looked like as a queer person. I wasn't sure whether I was going to date somebody. I didn't know what queer relationships looked like. Families, babies, children, like any of that.
5: When Sammy got to graduate school,
7: I was 23. And so this was a graduate school in Maryland. I joined an evangelical church in graduate school. I joined pretty quickly and became a part of a little bit of everything. And
5: he sang in the choir. He led Bible study and worship. And the more comfortable he grew with the congregation, he came out to two or three people.
7: After a while, the group grew to, it was 9 people who knew about me. And they were just so supportive and caring. I loved that. They would just spend time with me talking about all of this. And I felt like I was ready to really talk with my pastor about it too. Even if I wanted to squirm, even if I was scared for different reasons, honesty demanded that I let them know something that potentially would have precluded them allowing me to be in a position of leadership otherwise. So when I did tell my pastor, he thanked me for telling him. He said, Sammy, I know what you're afraid of. I know that you're afraid that people are going to leave you or abandon you or excise you from Christian community. He's like, you don't have to worry about that with me or this church. He's like, you know, I love you. This church loves you and cares about you. And that's just clear. That's just evident. I don't have any problem with you continuing to lead, you know, in the different ways that you're leading, which was really nice. And all of us celebrate it. We're like, this is amazing. This is great.
5: And this is how it went for the next few months. If Sammy wasn't at the lab at school studying tiny honeybee parasites, he was at church with his friends.
7: And it literally wasn't until a fateful encounter with a street preacher that things went downhill.
0: After the break, Sammy faces off with a street preacher on campus. 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
0: Welcome back to a special Snap Judgment Radiolab Marriage, the Deliverance episode. My name is Glenn Washington. When last we left, Sammy joined a church with a pastor who gave him the embrace that his father did not. But then he found himself in a moral face-off with a street preacher.
5: Sammy was strolling through campus.
7: There was a street preacher who was heckling students who walked by and using the Bible to do so. If he saw somebody that didn't look like the straight-laced version of a Christian that he thought someone should, he would single them out and start throwing scriptures at them and telling them that they need to repent. So I decided to stand next to him. And when he would throw out scriptures that were unloving and uncaring, I would counter with a scripture that affirmed God's love for them. He was not pleased. But then when he realized that I capped it up with a scripture at the end, he was like, well, I guess I can't push back against that.
5: But when the street preacher targeted someone passing by that he assumed to be gay,
7: then he turned to me and he was like, no, that one's gay. And I was like, gay people are loved by God too. And he's like, what are you talking about? Where do you go to church? Who would let you believe that gay people are loved by God as they are? They need to change. I was like, we do not need to change. I am gay. And my pastors at church are aware of that. And he was like, who are your pastors? And I'm over here all big and bold and brazen. I'm like, he think he gonna say something to my pastors that they don't know. And he's like, I've got to call them. I'll let the whole denomination know. So the next day, I get a call from my pastor. And he simply tells me that he would like for me to come to his office that day if possible. And so I show up at the church. I walk in. I'm not worried. I'm not bothered. I mean, it's church. This is my space. But when I walk into his office and see the look on his face, I realize there's a problem. And he said, I got this voicemail. And I immediately think, this can't be about the street preacher. Can it be? And then he tells me, Sammy, this has been a problem for a while and I just haven't wanted to say anything. And I was like, what do you mean? He was like, I've had more than one conversation with people at this church. After I preached my sermon about homosexuality, more than one person came to me and said, well, in your sermon, you said that you can't be gay and be a Christian, but Sammy's gay and he very clearly loves Jesus. So it doesn't really seem like that's true. People know that you're sharper than me. You're getting your PhD. So when you say stuff, people listen to you. And he said, how am I supposed to run a church if people are questioning whether I understand the Bible properly? It's like, so what would you, how, where will we go from here? And he said, you need to stop talking about homosexuality and you need to stop telling people that you're a gay person, that you're same-sex attracted, like this entire subject, I'm putting the kibosh to it. You're not talking about this anymore at our church. I was like, are you asking me to go back into the closet? I was like, you do know that that's an impossible decision, right? He's like, Sammy, that or I'm going to need you to leave. Now, I wanted to tell people about what happened. I wanted to tell people so that they would understand what occurred.
5: But Sammy never got the chance to do that.
7: So he called an all-church meeting. And one of my friends, knowing what was about to occur, took me out of town so that I wouldn't be around when it happened.
5: But later, Sammy gets a text on his phone. It's a video of the pastor at this church meeting.
7: He told everybody that I was a danger to Christian community because I had been ensnared in sexual sin.
5: Wow.
7: And it was really, really tough to hear someone else take the liberty to tell my story, because I was only out to a handful of people at the church at the time. To hear someone take that and declare it to an entire group of hundreds of people, and it really tore me up.
5: When do you tell your parents that you've been excommunicated?
7: Immediately. I went home and I cried. And my mom and dad, of course, wanted to understand why, because I was a grown man at, 25, crying in their house. And I told them what happened, and they were upset.
5: His mom comforted him, clearly felt bad that her son was hurting. And his dad, he looked really angry, which Sammy figured was his quiet agreement with that pastor.
7: After that, no one from that church continued associating with me. And that's part of how excommunication tends to work. There's like soft excommunication where you can continue to at least show up, but you don't get to be officially a member at a church. And then there's hard excommunication where you can't even come to the church itself.
11: Wait, and which one?
7: Oh, I got hard excommunication.
5: Oh my God.
7: Yeah. Yeah. And so overnight, that entire community of people stopped speaking to me. So I just didn't have social connection anymore, didn't know how I would reestablish social connection, and just felt really sad and depressed. So I threw myself into my graduate school work. I was at the university all day, every day, sometimes doing 18-hour days, where at the end of the day, like, there was nothing to do but sleep.
5: All this time, Sammy had been working on a theory for his doctorate thesis.
7: I was trying to figure out what was leading to these massive die-offs in honeybee colonies.
5: Colony collapse disorder, maybe you remember this. It was a big mystery over a decade ago. And people had come up with all kinds of conspiracy theories about why bees were dying off. Maybe it was secret government activities or cell phones. But Sammy, along with many other scientists, believed that at least one of the culprits was a parasite, a little parasitic mite that was somehow infecting the bees.
7: In addition to that, in order to test that theory, I had to find a way to raise those parasites in the lab, which is something that people haven't been able to do. We had an old rickety incubator that sometimes would go down and you had to be there in case it did to reset it or all of your mites would die. And it was something that took constant trial and error over and over and over of me trying different things and babysitting these mites constantly being there.
5: And not only did he manage to keep these little critters alive,
7: but I was able to get them to reproduce in the lab. I was able to get them to survive in this context that I made of an in vitro rearing system for them.
5: This was a really big breakthrough. Sammy was actually one of the people to crack the case for why so many bees were dying.
7: It was my research on these parasites that showed that they're actually liquefying the bee's liver and sucking that out of their body. And I was able to achieve something.
11: You're like an unparalleled scientist and human and science communicator, and it's a rare career. And it's sort of like to picture some of that starting out of that loneliness and that exile is really, that's hard.
7: It's a big chunk of the origin story. I look back on that constantly and think, man, that experience at church hurt me in such a way where it caused me to do something that was really great, but I can't look at what I achieved there and not feel a little bit conflicted about it, because that project came out of a lot of hurt.
5: And somewhere along the way, as he was focusing on all these little bugs, his phone lights up with a text message from his dad saying,
7: I need to talk to you. My dad and I weren't having a lot of conversation. We weren't talking very much. So I wasn't expecting anything good when he sent me that text message. He said, come on, let's go to the Olive Garden, which is his favorite restaurant in the world. We got to the Olive Garden and he told me that he'd been doing some thinking. And that he was really, really upset about what had happened to me at that church.
12: I was kind of, you know, feeling your pain, what you were going through and so on and forth. You know, you can feel that, you know, coming from another person if they're going through a certain ordeal or whatever in life.
5: This, of course, is Sammy's dad, Pastor Roosevelt Ramsey.
12: You have a tendency to feel that pain, and especially someone close to you, like a son. I was hurt too, you know, that they would do this thing to you.
7: And he told me that he was really upset with my pastor for the ways that he had talked about me being a gay man.
12: Well, my thoughts about him is that he just really didn't go to the Lord and, you know, ask God what's going on here.
7: And I was kind of confused at this point.
11: Yeah. So
7: I was like, Dad, this is... He used the exact same language that you use. When I did come out to you, you came in my room, you asked me to consider, you know, changing. You asked me to consider getting prayed for, getting delivered. You asked me to consider, like, all of these ways of not being gay. And it made me feel pretty distant from you.
12: At that time and point, you know, my feelings, my emotions, all that stuff was all out there, you know? So when this hit me, man, it was like a meteor or something come out of space and boom, you know? But that's why I had to pray and ask God, you know, to help me in this situation. And what happened after that, you know, then I began to feel different about it, you know?
7: I think it just really, really got to him to see me so sad. Mm-hmm. And he explained that that forced him into introspection. Huh. It forced him to recognize the same way that that pastor was treating you, I've been treating you. And so I couldn't be mad at him without being mad at myself.
5: And then, unbeknownst to Sammy at the time, Pastor Ramsey did the same thing that Sammy had done. He went to the Bible, searching for guidance.
12: The Bible, if you look into the Bible, It's all a great big love story.
13: Amen to that.
12: Yeah, how God loved us. Mm-hmm. And that's how we are supposed to love each other. Mm-hmm. You know, and because you came out and said that you was a gay man and so on and so forth, you know, that's no reason for me not to love you anymore. Mm-hmm. If anything, it's for me to love you even more.
6: This idea that it is about love, that man looks at the outward appearance, man looks at how these things appear, but God actually sees the heart of it. The fact that my dad and I were resonating on that same wavelength, it was really beautiful to me. Like, it hit me really hard.
12: Awesome. God don't operate like that. God is about love, you know?
6: He had told me that he was, I guess at this point you could call it coming around, but I feel like I've come around. I mean, it took me years to accept myself. And I gave my dad, a few months before I gave up on him? I sat there with my dad with my eyes welling up, and I said to my dad, I wasn't prepared for you coming around. And he said a set of words I will never forget. With a son like you, how could I not?

0: A very, very big thank you to Sammy Ramsey and Pastor Roosevelt Ramsey for sharing their story. And a fun fact is that Sammy turned his father onto bees.
1: Oh, let me interject something right here. Mm-hmm. And because of my beautiful, wonderful son here, Samuel, I'm now what I call an American beekeeper. Mm. I'm going to my fourth year, and I think I'm doing it pretty good with the guidance of my son here, Samuel Ramsey. So I thank God for that, you know, and we have a relationship like never before.
0: You'll learn more about him and his work with bees in particular on his website. You can find the link to that in our show notes. And you should know, Sammy and Lulu make a kids podcast for Radiolab. It's called Terrestrials. And they just dropped an episode, The Dad Venture, all about dads in the animal world. It's a super fun romp. Terrestrials, wherever you get your podcasts. The original score was by Nicholas Marks, was produced by Lulu Miller from Radiolab, and Snap Judgment's own Nancy Lopez.

If you missed even a moment, know that an entire world of Snap storytelling awaits. KQED in San Francisco is Snap Judgment's orbiting Hall of Justice and big news at long last. 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Please note that no Snap Studios content may be used for training, testing, or developing machine learning or AI systems without prior written permission. Snap is brought to you by the team that refuses to cast demons out of the Uber producer, Mr. Mark Ristich, no matter how much he begs. And there's Nancy Lopez, Pat Mussini Miller, Anna Sussman, Renzo Gorio, John Facile, Shayna Sheely, Taylor Decott, Flo Wiley, Bo Walsh, Marissa Dodge. And this is not the news. No way is this the news. In fact, you could quote

0: yes.
1: If you quote it as if it were a real Bible verse and not just something made up for the movie Pulp Fiction, and you would still not be as

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1: Hey, yo, Mike, would you like to ride your bike? No? You think I should take a hike? Take a hike? Wow, that was a strike right to the heart. What we just witnessed was a really important lesson. Mike's friend asked him to ride a bike, and he said no. Not good. If your friend asks you to ride a bike, you should probably say yes. This summer, ride your bike with friends, with enemies, or just by yourself. 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
1: 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Check out the best of Kentucky's pop and rock musicians right here on MediaLex Radio, the voice of the people, WLXU 93.9, LPFM, Lexington, Kentucky.